0: What do I do now? You know, I had no clue, Ray. I had no plan. I had no prep, nothing. I was totally stumped. So today, we're going to talk about the second most important thing you should have in place after a family plan. That's first. That's the most important. And the second thing is a go bag for each family member. If you've ever said,
1: yeah, I should probably put those together someday.
0: Well, today is your someday. Someday is now.
1: Exactly. We're going to talk about what a go bag actually is, what it's for, what goes inside it, and just as importantly, what it isn't. This is not a fantasy kit. This is about getting out of your house safely, quickly, and with dignity when the situation says it's time to go.
0: Now, dear listener, Ray and I are going to be giving out a lot of detail in this Cascadia Strong episode. We encourage you to take notes. But if you get behind and you need to hear this episode again, good news, you can. It's available on kciw.org's website. All episodes are listed and available. And there you can stop the podcast and replay it.
1: And do it as often as you need to. Hopefully in the future, we will have a website that corresponds to the podcast. If there is anyone out there that can help us with a website, please get in touch with KCIW Radio Station here in Brookings, and let's get together to talk about it.
0: Yeah, Ray, that would absolutely be super. Now, let's get into go bags. Simply said, the go bag is a pre-packed bag that you can grab in seconds when you need to evacuate due to an emergency or disaster. Wildfires, floods, earthquakes, landslides, tsunami, you name it. Cascadia gives us a whole menu of reasons to have a go bag.
1: The key word is evacuate. A go bag is not your long-term survival kit. It's not a camping pack. It's not meant to help you live off the land for weeks. It's designed as a bridge between, hey, I just left my home, and I'm somewhere safer with access to help. That could be a couple of weeks.
0: A couple of weeks, Ray. A couple of weeks, I can hear people say. How do I prepare for that? Well, I'm glad you asked. Just like everything, we take it one step at a time. It'll be different for every person. Right now, we're going to talk about the go bag. The go bag is not necessarily a several-week survival pack. We're going to do this in two pieces, the short-term go bag and then the longer-term emergency pack, which we'll talk about in a future episode.
1: What you really need in a go bag is mobility. If the bag is too heavy or too complicated, you won't grab it or you'll ditch it halfway down the road. People often overpack. They think, what if I need everything? A go bag is not like your tool bag where you absolutely know you will need 4/7/16 open-end wrenches someday. Keep your go bag very lean. So rule number one, a go bag must be light enough that you can carry it under stress.
0: So let's talk about purpose. Your go bag supports three main goals. First, immediate safety. You're getting out of harm's way right now. Grab it and go. Secondly, continuity. You're maintaining basic needs. You got meds, you have hygiene issues, you got communication. Don't make a bad day into a disastrous week. And third, flexibility. Events can make best plan obsolete in the blink of an eye. That go bag works in all scenarios.
1: A go bag buys you options. And in emergencies, options equal power. I'd like to say it reduces decision-making when your brain is overloaded. Disaster brains are not logical brains.
0: So your go bag is simply a backpack. It's easy to put on. It's easy to carry. It probably has rings or loops on the outside so you can attach stuff easily. But it should not be big, bulky, and heavy. One giant family go bag is a mistake. Each person has their own. That way, if someone gets separated, everyone has essentials.
1: And interesting you say that, Wes. So recently I bought go bags and I really don't do a lot of outdoors things. So I'm not very familiar with what's the current backpacks and how much do they cost. Now, I started searching. I talked to one of my children and he's a camper and he recommended Osprey. And I started looking at the prices and I said, do I really want to spend this amount of money on backpacks? And then someone recommended I go look on eBay. And I found an ample supply of these, and I ended up buying them at about half the current price. And these are people, they in one case, it was brand new. Tags were on it. And in another case, it had been open, but it had been not used. And for about half the price.
0: You know, Ray, that's an interesting point you bring up. You're not, to get a go bag, you're not looking for like a camping bag you're going to be using for years up in the Sierras for a week's camping trip. A go bag, you'd grab it, and it's got enough impact in it, it's going to last you a couple of 3 days. It's a short-term use, and hopefully you're only going to use it one time. So it doesn't have to be the ultimate go-to backpack to be good for everything and anybody.
1: Yeah, I think, and then there was the matter of, as we've discussed, it doesn't have to be used for weeks. I think I bought 36 liters, I believe, it comes to mind, or 38. And in talking to my son who recommended the Osprey brand, he had said, yeah, you don't want something with too much weight. You don't want to overpack this. And adults can distribute shared gear in the go bag, like a radio, extra meds, document backups, and teens should carry their own bags. Kids should have lighter bags with comfort items.
0: Customized for reality. Medical needs, pets, mobility issues. Each family member should have their own bag. The contents of each bag should be tailored for each person.
1: And interesting, because what I learned was they had bags for women and for men. And at first I said, I shouldn't even have to worry about that. How could it be different? But it has to do something about on the back and how the bag has been built and designed. And it's different for men and women. And so I ended up getting my wife the one for her. And my rationale for that was that, you know, hey, we could be wearing this for 2 to 3 days. So given that, what is in your go bag? We'll break the contents into five categories. Yes, five categories. Category one, water and food. You want simple, shelf-stable, no cooking required food. Think energy bars, trail mix, jerky. Seal the stuff in Ziploc bags. By the way, keep in mind that the munchies at 2 a.m. is not a go bag emergency. Don't deplete your go bag over time. Keep it ready to go. High-calorie, non-perishable food, at least 3 days' worth. If someone has dietary restrictions, include their food in their bag. Put matches in a waterproof container. Each person should at least have 1 liter, ideally two if weight allows. Add to that purification tablets or a small filter.
0: We actually will discuss water in a future Cascade Strong episode. There's a lot to storing water and different kinds of water to be stored and that sort of thing. We'll address that a little bit later. For right now, however, our second category beyond water and food is clothing and protection. You know, Ray, we live in Oregon. You've probably noticed that. And layering is the ticket.
1: Oh, is it?
0: Indeed. A lightweight rain jacket or poncho, warm layer, fleece, puffy, that kind of thing. Gloves and a hat, extra socks, lightweight tarp. All those things are very important, particularly depending on the weather.
1: Third category is medical and personal needs. Include a basic first aid kit. Check out your personal medications. Have 3 to 7 days available with dosages and a schedule for someone that may be helping you. Have a hygiene kit, toothbrush, wipes, sanitizer, eyeglasses or contact lenses with solutions if you have the contacts. Earplugs. You know, people laugh at this one, but shelters and evacuation centers are loud. Consider a sleep mask and a dust mask or an N95 wildfire smoke and debris are real hazards here, so the N95 can come in handy.
0: You know, Ray, going back to your medications point, 3 to 5 days, you may want actually up to 2 weeks maybe. But the thing of it is, those meds have to stay current. They can't be outdated. So when you acquire them, you're going to have to put them on a rotation for your current meds So you're using up your meds, and the new ones, of course, are have a longer expiration date, but they have to be rotated toward the front. So you just can't throw them in a bag and come back 6-8 months later and expect them to be current and viable.
1: You know, Wes, that's a good point. And it's not only medication. Actually, you have two categories of items. You have items that will expire or go bad, and then you have items that won't go bad that you can keep in the backpack. So that revolving isn't just medications, it's water, food, items like that.
0: So our first category was water and food, as you just described. Our second category is clothing and protection. Third category, medical and personal needs. Now for number four, communication and information. This may seem strange, but one thing you might throw in your bag doesn't take up much space, a paper map. Now, many people have lived in the area all their life. They know the by the back of their hand. But for those of that are new in the area, you may want a map of roads and how to get out of town, places to go. So how about a headlamp or flashlight? You need extra batteries, phone charging cables, you need a solar phone charger or charging battery, because the power lines may be down. You may not have, the power company may not be able to supply power, so where are you going to get electricity? A whistle. A whistle's a good idea, just hanging on the outside of your bag, great for summoning help or at least identifying your position. Notepad, Sharpie, emergency radio, walkie-talkie, those sorts of things. Sustained communication, because your phone lines may be down, your power may be out, you need some way to communicate outside of your local area here.
1: Yeah, and some of these items, I tend to think of it as, it's like planning on going on a vacation or a trip. Same kind of items, like you usually have your electronics, your way of charging them, which gets me into the fifth category, documents and cash. Same thing like a vacation. Credit cards. Have some small bills, $50 to $100 at least in cash if you can afford that. Have copies of ID and insurance. And try to put those in a waterproof container. Try to put them on a flash drive, any information that you have, so you can have it with you. Emergency contact list. Do it with paper, and again, put it on the flash drive. Pictures of important memorabilia. That's a perfect example of something that you want on the flash drive. You won't want to be bringing hard copies of that with you. And use waterproof bags, like a Ziploc type, for documents and things that would be ruined by water, humidity, or insects, or vermin.
0: You know, Ray, when we were talking a while back about this very issue, you mentioned, I thought it was a really excellent point, is with the cloud these days, you can upload a lot of these digital documents to the cloud. Now, granted, it's a good idea to have it on a flash drive. Okay, you have it locally in your possession. But having them in the cloud, that's a pretty safe place.
1: Yeah, the cloud is that's a perfect use of the cloud. So if you think about all of your primary documents that you would need, just think of it this way, if your home had burned down, right? If you didn't have that information available in a different form, then you're going to spend a lot of time trying to recreate all of that. So the cloud is a perfect example of just digital representation of your primary documents. And they could be, you could just take pictures with your phone of these documents and store them in the cloud.
0: And the cloud doesn't take up much space in your backpack.
1: That's right. The cloud takes up no space in your backpack. And you know, right now I just want to insert something. So I bought these backpacks, and what I did was, I pulled out all of these things that I've been buying, like matches and a little camp stove, all of these things that I have. I laid them all out, and I thought in a half hour, I'm going to have my backpack just filled. I got an extra pair of jeans. What I did for a while was I was putting clothes aside that I normally would have given away to Goodwill or used to paint the house, clothes that are wearing out, and I just left them there. So now I have all these items. I'm going to put them in my backpack, but I can't get it done in a half hour because I didn't understand what all these zippers were on this neat backpack. So I spent some time actually going on YouTube and finding it was like a 20-minute episode of this, the exact backpack that I owned. And it was showing me how all of these zippers and areas of the bag work. And then it made recommendations of how much weight I can put in each one of those. So anyhow, I just wanted to mention that because it didn't take me a half hour. I actually did it on my second attempt where I got my go bag filled.
0: Okay. Now, if you want to really get organized, we said earlier that a go bag ought to be for each individual in the family. And you have all these things, some of which are necessary for the group, some of which are just necessary for an individual. But what you might do also is make a list of what's in each person's go bag and have that on your possession as well. So that if you wonder, where's the gizmo for this? Oh, it's in so-and-so's go bag.
1: That's an excellent idea because it's been 2 months since I packed the go bag and I can't even remember, besides some clothing items, what's in there and what I haven't put in there yet, right? So, but having the list of what's in there will help me when I get to it again, probably in a month or two from now. And, you know, so now let's talk about the tools people either forget or go way overboard with that you might want to consider for your go bag. You need light, a headlamp or a small flashlight, and a hands-free device is better. You need a basic multi-tool or a small knife, not for heroics, just everyday problem solving. Also, include a small ball of cord, matches, and a waterproof container.
0: Now, I mentioned a moment ago, attach a whistle to the outside of your bag. Small, cheap, light. They're incredibly effective for signaling, and maybe to help a search and rescue team find you or even help your family find each other.
1: Include trash bags and zip top bags. Provide improvised rain gear, waterproofing, and organization. Notice what's not on the list. No cast iron skillet, no hatchet, no 400-page survival manual. If it slows you down or weighs you down, rethink it.
0: You know, we've covered a lot of things here, right? We've put out a fairly long list of things, 5 different categories. If you need to hear this list again, as I said earlier, it's available on kciw.org website. All episodes are listed and available. With this podcast, you can stop it, replay it. You can go at your own speed when you're listening, take notes, that kind of thing. So we recommend the kciw.org website. Now, no two bags should be identical. In a family, everyone's go bag should be customized for them. The communal items distributed such that everyone has a share of the load as appropriate, whatever they can handle. Kids need some comfort items. You know, seniors may need extra meds or mobility aids.
1: And if you rely on medical devices, plan for power and backups. And remember, pets need their own go bag, their own food, leash, vaccination records. Your bag should match your likely reality, not a movie scene. As an organizational help, make a list of everything in the go bags and identify whose bag contains the item. At my home, I have a separate color for my wife's go bag and mine, and I actually have it where you enter the garage and it's hanging on a pegboard, each of the go bags. Put a copy of the list, the same list, in each go bag. Of course, some items will be in each go bag, but to keep track of specialty items or person-specific items, a list will be very useful.
0: You're incredibly organized, Ray. I can definitely learn a few things from you, so I'm going to keep watching you as you deal with this. But after you assemble your go bags, think about your realistic evacuation scenario. You're going to go by on foot, by car, public transport. How are you going to get out of the area? Do your go bags accommodate that travel mode? Too big, too heavy, too unwieldy? You may have a problem there. You don't want your hands holding a bunch of loose stuff. You want to be highly mobile and able to accommodate any situation that may arise. We'll talk more about the family plan in a subsequent episode here on Cascadia Strong Radio. A plan is a key element. For right now, suffice it to say that everyone in a house or family needs to know when to go, where to go, what to grab, where to go, and what to do. Okay, Ray, we've had a good idea as to what we need. We're in good shape. What could go wrong?
1: Well, that's good. Some common mistakes. So we have a good idea as to what we need. We're in good shape. What could go wrong? What could go wrong? Let's address a common big mistake, overpacking. If it weighs more than about 15 to 20% of your body weight, rethink what you have in that bag. Then just like the plan, try it out. Put the bags on and get the family together and walk around the block with it. If it hurts, fix it. What my wife and I learned, we put the bags on, they were too tight. We had to learn where the straps to loosen things up. If it's not going to be comfortable, you're probably, you might even consider not wearing it. That would be terrible. So get to understand how the bag works. Make sure that things that you need, easily accessible, are in front pockets, quick zip releases. And don't fall into the trap of thinking that buying stuff eliminates planning. Just having the gear doesn't equal readiness. So a lot of the items that you're going to have in your bag, you probably should try out. If you have ham radios, if you have a quick stove for camping, try it out before. Make sure it works or return it and get a new one, but make sure it works so that when you need it, you know how to use it.
0: That's excellent idea. Excellent idea. Reading the manual is not the right time, the right activity for that. Good point. A go bag works best when everybody knows it exists and what's it for. Kids especially benefit from knowing the plan. It lowers fear, for one. Now, kids do get exposed to this in school. They have drills, emergency group drills and that sort of thing, but that's got to come home. And practice, walk around, use the stuff that you bought, that you've got.
1: Yeah, I think you walk through a simple drill. No drama, just where's your bag? Let's grab it, get it on, adjust it, practice at least once a year.
0: So where is your go bag, Ray? In the heat of the moment, when blood pressure's going up, urgency is of the utmost importance, where are the go bags? It's not a question you want to be asking. Store your go bag somewhere readily accessible. You say yours is hanging on a peg in the garage. That's a great place because you're going to be going out through the garage probably. Put it on a peg in an open area, the laundry room, someplace like that. Store your go bag near an exit you'll actually be using. You must be able to grab it fast. A go bag buried in a closet is just a backpack. It's not going to do you much good.
1: And to come to think of it, the go bag should be present, and it should always be loaded with what you want in it, and it shouldn't be used for other things. Like, hey, we got to go down to the beach. I'm going to grab the go bag, and I'm going to eat the food that's in there.
0: Good stuff.
1: After putting it all together, you have to maintain it. So you need to check the go bag fairly regularly. As we said before, things expire. Food expires, batteries die, kids grow, they need different size clothes, water goes stale. Your go bag is for the short term, a few days. We will talk about longer term survival in future episodes, but for now, focus on getting through a few days. At the very minimum, check your go bag at least twice a year to make sure the food and water are okay, not stale, you don't have bugs in your bag, no vermin, and change the water. You could tie it to daylight saving time changes. Spring forward, fall back, check your go bag. Birthdays might work. If they are spaced apart, put check go bags on your smartphone calendar, something, anything to jog your memory. Keep it up to date and usable and keep it available.
0: Preparedness is not about fear, Ray. It's about confidence. Confidence comes from planning and preparation.
1: Take it as this week's challenge. One bag, 1 hour. Start imperfectly. It's just the way things are. Improve it over time. A go bag says, I've thought about this and I'm ready to act. Start simple and build your go bag over time. And remember, doing something beats doing nothing. We are concluding this episode discussing the go bag. If you need to hear this episode again, go to kciw.org. Podcasts are stored there, and you can replay them all. Tell your friends. I'm Ray.
0: And I'm Wes.
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0: You're listening to Coast Range Radio. I'm Michael Gaskill. I'm joined today by Aya Cockrum from the Breach Collective and Dylan Plummer of the Sierra Club to talk about the Eugene Clean Energy Fund, or ballot measure 20-388. The Eugene Clean Energy Fund is modeled after the wildly successful Portland Clean Energy Fund and would impose a small tax on megacorporations to help fund clean energy projects in Eugene. 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Drop me a line sometime and let me know what you think of the show. Okay, let's get right into the interview. Aya Cockrum and Dylan Plummer, welcome to Coast Range Radio.
1: Thanks for having us.
2: Hey, Michael, thanks for having us.
0: Well, let's dive right in. So right up top, what is the Eugene Clean Energy Fund? You know, who's going to vote on it? How can folks learn more and get involved? All those little basic things.
1: Yeah. Well, for years now, mega corporations like Walmart, Chase Bank have been recording record profits while paying very little in taxes. The Eugene Clean Energy Fund would place a 2% fee on those same billion-dollar corporations to make sure that they're paying their fair share, and then invest that money into clean energy, good jobs, and resilience here in Eugene. It's based off of Portland's highly successful Portland Clean Energy Fund, which was passed in 2018, and it will be voted on in the November 2026 election here in just a couple months.
0: And so this is only city of Eugene voters, correct?
1: Yeah. So this is a citywide ballot initiative. And so only Eugene residents can vote on this one. And folks can find out more and get involved at eugenecleanenergyfund.org. And, you know, we certainly hope that folks from the surrounding community and other places will also reach out to learn more about how this affects you and how you can be a part of this movement as well.
0: Well, I want to ask, you know, why, because most of our listeners aren't in Eugene. So I want to ask a little later why folks outside of Eugene should care about this ballot measure, or feel free to address that whenever you want. But for folks in Eugene or near Eugene, let's get into this in more detail. So talk to me about the details of the Eugene Clean Energy Fund, or as I'm sure we'll refer to it a number of times, ESEF. Who's going to be taxed here? How much money do you expect to generate? And what impact is that going to have on furthering Eugene's clean energy goals?
2: I can take this one. So to your point, the initiative would only affect corporations making over $1 billion in gross profits nationally. And it's really important to underline this, they have to be both making $1 billion nationally and $500,000 locally within the city limits. To our knowledge, that excludes all local businesses, even our largest corporations that are based here in Eugene, and only really will impact the largest multinational corporations operating in the city, such as Walmart, Amazon, Home Depot, these big box stores and online retailers that are making huge amounts of profits and then sending them to their investors on Wall Street and taking them out of our community. And so what the initiative is really striving to do is to take just a small percentage of those profits, which will, you know, basically be the equivalent of like a rounding error for these massive corporations, and invest them into our community to stimulate our local economy, to create good paying jobs, and to create community benefits, all while reducing emissions and making our city more sustainable and more friendly for working families. And so the way it'll operate is really similar to how Portland Clean Energy Fund operates, which will create an independent committee that's appointed by the city council of folks from our Sustainability Commission, our Human Rights Commission, just residents of Eugene at large, and a representative of the city of Eugene and our public utility eWeb to kind of create a grant making process in which community organizations can apply for funding either alone or in partnership with local governments or other agencies in order to put forward proposals that could be effective at meeting some of the different kind of project areas outlined in the initiative. The committee would then consider those applications, make recommendations to the city council, who would then have the final vote, yay or nay, on whether or not to approve the funding. This is, again, based on the Portland Clean Energy Fund model, which has been tried and tested since 2018, and that has now distributed over $1.7 billion in investments in the city of Portland just in the last 8 years. And so we hope to see something similar to Eugene's population happening in our city.
0: And I want to ask a little bit more about the Portland Clean Energy Fund and how you modeled it, what lessons you've learned there in a minute. But how much money do you all expect to generate? And maybe more importantly, if it's successful, how will it further Eugene's clean energy transition goals? Like how much of an impact do you expect it to have?
2: Yeah, so we anticipate that the fund will generate at least about $15 million a year for these investments. And that's the floor, though. So it could be as high as $30 million a year, depending on kind of the online retail activity that we don't have as much visibility on. And we would expect that those investments would go towards large projects in partnership with some of our endorsing organizations and unions, like the iron workers, the sheet metal workers, the electrical workers union, IBEW, and others, in order to create massive renewable energy and energy efficiency programs that will help our city meet its climate goals as established in the Climate Recovery Ordinance, which aims to reduce emissions by 50% of 2010 levels by 2030, while again creating good paying union jobs, building the renewable energy economy and infrastructure that we desperately need. One of the focuses is looking towards home retrofits, and specifically looking at heat pump installations in partnership with our publicly owned utility eWeb in order to reduce energy costs for Eugene residents across the city while reducing our energy use and the emissions associated with our buildings, which make up about anywhere from like a quarter to a third of the city's emissions. We're also very much interested in funding community solar, in which community members could all be partial owners of a large solar array that would not only put more renewable energy onto the grid, but would create more resilience in the face of larger power outages and kind of growing electrical demand on our regional grid, coming from things like data centers and the like. So more kind of local energy generation that would help to establish a more resilient energy grid for Eugene residents in the face of growing climate-driven weather events like the ice storms, wildfires, and other unpredictable weather that we've been experiencing in our community in the last couple of years.
0: Boy, just that local grid idea is something that we could significantly dig into, but maybe that's a different show. I'm sure that you all have been getting a wide variety of questions, and you all have a great FAQ section on your website. So one of those that I think many people would wonder about is, like, won't the corporations just raise prices on people? And you have a great answer in your website for that, but how do you respond to questions like that? Aya, why don't you take this one?
1: Of course. Yeah. No, this is a great question. And it is one of the most common ones that we hear. But the thing about the Eugene Clean Energy Fund is that we specifically designed it to avoid this. So these mega corporations who will fall subject to the fee design their promotions and their pricing schemes such that they tend to send their prices nationally. This is actually really helpful for them in running promotions and sales and things like that. And so when you place a fee in just a small location, a city like Eugene, it is actually administratively burdensome and complicated for them to pass those prices on to customers. And so we just don't see it happening. We have the great benefit of being able to look to Portland to see how things have played out there. And we have not seen any kind of increased prices passed on to customers from the Portland example. So we're really confident that this was built in such a way that it will be taking from those who need to pay their fair share, these corporations who are earning over $1 billion nationally, and not from our local community. So we're really excited about this model, actually, and the way that it avoids passing costs onto our customers here in Eugene and increases opportunities for folks to benefit from clean energy, energy efficiency, and creating good jobs here in Eugene.
0: Yeah, you all are so fortunate in a lot of ways to be able to benefit from the lessons learned from the Portland Clean Energy Fund. And I thought that was a very interesting finding, that there isn't any evidence of price increases from these corporations. So are there any other like FAQ kind of things that you all hear a lot about or want to make sure that you address for anyone hearing this?
2: Maybe one thing I can add is, you know, one of the big critiques of the Portland Clean Energy Fund, at least at first, was that they weren't able to spend the money fast enough. And in part, that was the result of the fund just generating a lot more revenue than was anticipated, again, because of those online retailers whose activity is much harder to track. And so with ESEF, what we have done is we've allowed for a portion of the funds to go directly towards existing energy efficiency programs, which are just common sense across the board, good programs that we know help save people money and reduce emissions at our publicly owned utility EWEB. And we have this kind of unique advantage compared to Portland, where we have a publicly owned utility that's democratically governed by an elected board that's already got fantastic programs in place. And so we see that as being a really easy way to just spend a tremendous amount of money on projects that are overwhelmingly popular in our community and that will have only positive benefits. And obviously, of course, we want to save money for kind of the community grant making aspect of it, and that's written into the initiative. But I do just want to highlight the fact that we are learning from Portland Clean Energy Fund in just wanting to make sure that there's a way to kind of direct funds into tested existing programs that we know can just help us reduce the most amount of emissions for the least cost and provide community benefits at the same time.
0: So you all have already touched on some of the lessons learned from the Portland Clean Energy Fund campaign and then and the administrative efforts as a program. I'm curious what other, you know, what other lessons that you've learned or that others who are interested in this process might learn as well. But yeah, mainly, what are the lessons you've learned from the Portland Clean Energy Fund, aside from what we've already talked about?
1: Yeah, well, I think Dylan already touched on one really important one, which is that, you know, we want to make sure that we're getting funding out of the door as quickly as possible, as smoothly as possible, so that our community can feel the benefits of this fund as soon as possible. And so that is really a big one and an important one. But something else that I'll highlight that we're really particularly proud of with the Eugene Clean Energy Fund has been our partnership with organized labor. We made sure to talking with our friends up in Portland and learning how the process went for them. One of the pieces of feedback that we heard is that it would have been helpful to bring organized labor into the conversation before the initiative was actually drafted to make sure that the worker protections could be as strong as possible. Hmm. So that's something that we were able to hear and directly bring into our campaign. And we did, we were able to partner with some amazing labor leaders to help during that drafting process and bake in some worker protections and make sure that this fund is going to do what it hopes to do, which is create good green jobs and boost the green economy here in Eugene. 25% of these funds would be earmarked for jobs, trainings, apprenticeships, and things of that nature. So that, you know, it's already a huge part of the fund, but we wanted to make sure that the jobs generated from the projects this fund will support will also create really good, high-paying, high-road jobs for folks. So that's one thing that we're really excited and a great lesson learned from our partnership with folks in Portland.
2: And maybe just to add on here, I think one of the things that can't be understated is just how successful the Portland Clean Energy Fund has been. Since 2018, the initiative has been reducing citywide emissions by 2 to 3% every year. and has provided 22,000 plus households with energy efficiency upgrades, generated 533 megawatt hours of renewable energy, provided job trainings to over 2,000 individuals, generated 220,000 hours of contractor work, paid at an average wage of $45 an hour, and so many more kind of deliverables. And they've been so intentional about tracking kind of every piece of the projects that are being funded by this. And they have a fantastic dashboard that really kind of outlines every single metric that they have been able to generate with these funds. And so we're looking towards that example to make sure that as we move forward, we are providing those community benefits and we're providing total transparency so that the community can be seeing exactly how every cent has been spent and the outcome of all of those programs that they've been funding.
0: So I previewed this earlier, but most of our listeners don't live in Eugene, so won't be able to vote for this. So why should listeners outside of Eugene care? And is there still ways for them to get involved?
1: Yeah, absolutely. So, you know, this is obviously a ballot initiative very focused on Eugene, creating a Eugene Clean Energy Fund and just a citywide vote. But I do think that this has significant implications for the wider region. You know, Portland was the first to pass something like this, and they showed that it was possible. And I think that here in Eugene, we're going to show that it is replicable. So, you know, it is our hope that this fund, that passing the Eugene Clean Energy Fund measure 20-388 in November will inspire others to look at the same model and to replicate it. So we think that it could really serve as an example and inspire others to do something similar. And I do think that also this is going to have ripple effects throughout our region. The funds are focused on Eugene, but the jobs that are created, the projects that are going to come out of this fund will benefit our whole area. So really, really think that it's an important measure for our community, but also for the greater region and even the state as we look to try and pass progressive policies that really push back on this billionaire class, on these big businesses, while our communities struggle. So I would really encourage anyone who is interested in learning more, who would like to get involved, to check out our website, EugeneCleanEnergyFund.org, check out our social media accounts. There are so many ways for people to get involved. You know, we are trying to knock over 40,000 doors this fall, but also we are phone banking. Folks can join us from anywhere in the state, anywhere in the country, really. And you know, helping us reach out to folks via email and phone is hugely helpful. And if you can't do any of those things, donations are incredibly appreciated. We are going up against the big money of big business, and we need every dollar. Anything that folks can give is amazing. So I think that something else that really just is a testament to how important this initiative is, not just for Eugene, but for the wider community, is the level of endorsements that we've been getting. We have an amazing endorsement from Senator Merkley. We have endorsements from national organizations, the Jane Fonda Climate Pack, Lead Locally, Run on Climate, you know, also elected leaders who work in the wider region, Mark Gamba, Senator Przinski, Senator Manning, so many of these elected leaders that are looking at the wider sweep of our community. So I think that really also shows how important this is, not just for Eugene, but for Lane County, for Oregon and beyond.
0: Yeah, I was so excited to see Senator Merkley just wholeheartedly endorsing that. I think that gives a lot of credence to you all's efforts. So you touched on this a bit, but I'd like to, in some of the last few minutes we have, go a little deeper on what you'd like to see in terms of the next steps for this kind of campaign. Like, regardless of whether you're successful, you know, how can this model, I kind of hate to use this language, but scale up? Like, what would be the next step for a clean energy fund movement? Is a statewide initiative the next step, or pushing out into more cities and counties first? And sorry to throw too many questions together at once, but and then what's your advice for listeners who are excited about trying to do this in their area?
2: Yeah. I think like the big picture, right, is our state is facing a budget crisis. Our local governments are facing a budget crisis. Everyone wants to do something on climate, but the question is always, well, who's going to pay for it? And our answer is that it should be big polluting billion-dollar corporations, right? And so we see the Eugene Clean Energy Fund and Portland Clean Energy Fund as part of this broader kind of effort to make polluters pay, to make these billion-dollar corporations that have been for so long siphoning off of money out of our communities and creating these huge environmental impacts to pay their fair share and to fund the projects that we know will help to not only reduce climate emissions, not only protect our environment, but create good jobs and improve the quality of life in our communities. So, there's lots of fantastic work happening at the state level and at the national level to push for these make polluter pay model pieces of legislation. And, you know, we totally support those. I think the Clean Energy Fund model could also be scaled at the state level, whether through a statewide initiative or through legislation. I'm old enough to remember Measure 97, which has been a tremendous inspiration for us. You know, even though it was ultimately unsuccessful, for too long, Oregon has served as a tax haven for billion-dollar corporations, and we need to modernize our tax code to ensure that these corporations are contributing and to direct some of those funds or a vast majority of those funds to protecting our natural environment, to protecting our climate and fighting the existential threat of our time, which is the accelerating climate crisis. I think there's kind of endless opportunity for us to build from Eugene, whether it's supporting local initiatives in Salem or Bend or Talent or Ashland or other progressive communities that are considering similar regulation or initiatives, or moving to look at the state level and at working at the Capitol to lobby legislators. And like I mentioned, we have this huge bench of support from elected officials. And I think that there's the time is ripe right now for more actions for community members across the state to work at their local government, their county, at the state level to push for these measures to hold, again, these polluting corporations accountable for their impacts and to take a portion of their profits and direct them to things that will actually benefit our community instead of their Wall Street shareholders.
1: Yeah, I think that's so well said, Dylan. And I think, you know, that kind of points me towards a lesson learned that we can take out of this campaign is, you know, one of the things we've gotten to do through this process, collecting over 14,000 signatures, and now knocking all of these doors. We've had so many conversations with the community and we've heard what people have had to say. And people are so excited about this idea, and about the way that this is structured and the potential it has to change and change Eugene for the better and make our community a better place to live.
0: Yeah, you know, that is reminding me of a question I kind of wanted to ask is, Aya, you've done a tremendous amount of grassroots organizing around this. Not to say Dylan hasn't, but I think you've been really on the ground. I just wonder if you have any stories that pop out to you from your time, like collecting signatures or on the campaign trail, so to speak.
1: Yeah. I mean, it was pretty incredible to jump in and, you know, having not worked on a ballot initiative like this before and really, you know, having the majority of this the first half of this be completely volunteer run. We just had to get out in the community. I mean, Dylan did it. I was out there. We just had to, we had to jump in feet first, but I think it was just kind of incredible to feel that support. Like I said, we had people at points lining up to sign the petition, and just such a great amount of gratitude and excitement. But you know, I think that something that I would just like to shout out is just our incredible volunteers. There were people who treated this like it was their job because they said that this is the first thing that they've been excited about in a long time. That, you know, we've been trying for so long to pass policies that are going to make a meaningful difference. We've been trying for so long to reach our climate goals, which are so ambitious and so exciting, but are so, you know, such a pipe dream at the moment. And so there's just been, for our volunteers in particular, something that really clicked with this initiative where it, you know, it became a chance to meet our goals, a chance to do the things that would really make a difference when we are up against kind of this, you know, specter of climate change and all of these other interrelated challenges that we see, housing and affordability. So just hearing from folks that this initiative is giving them hope, that they think that this is finally the thing that could move us forward, is so exciting. You can feel it in the energy of the volunteers. You can feel it in the excitement of the community members who we talk to. And it's such a joy to get to work on. It is energizing and exciting. And I just feel really fortunate to get to be a part of it.
0: Well, that might be a great place to bring us to a close on an inspirational note. I love that. You know, we spend so much time in our movement fighting against things that it's so inspiring to see people fighting for positive things. So as we start to wrap up, is there anything we missed or that you want to make sure gets included in the conversation? Make sure and give those last plugs one last time.
2: No, I think we covered everything. And I'll just maybe reiterate, even if you live far away, you can still support the campaign. 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You can contribute to the campaign. Every dollar is helpful and will help us to get our message out there about the need for polluting billion-dollar corporations to pay their fair share. You can even volunteer. If you're out of town, we're doing phone banks and other virtual ways to engage. If you're in Eugene, there's going to be endless opportunities for volunteering, for canvassing, phone banking, you name it. And you can get involved by going to our website and signing up for email updates. We've got less than 2 months until Election Day, so we're going to need all hands on deck because, as Aya said earlier, you know, we're facing up against some of the most powerful corporations in the country and in the world. And so we need to be prepared to kind of face them, you know, outspending us 10 to 1 by out organizing them and having our people in the streets knocking doors, spreading the word, and making sure that everyone here in our city knows that this is a no-brainer, common sense solution to the climate crisis, and that will provide community benefits, clean energy jobs, and help to reduce costs for working families in our city.
0: Any last minute things to add? Any last thoughts?
1: I think Dylan said it perfectly. And yeah, just don't forget to vote yes. 20-388 in November. We need every vote. And we can't wait to pass this thing with you all.
0: And one last time, that website is?
1: TheEugeneCleanEnergyFund.org.
0: Wonderful. Well, thank you both so much for your work. This is really inspiring stuff. And I wish you all the best. And thank you for joining.

0: 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Up next, we have Satchmo. 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
1: That's right, a group known especially for their couch-snuggling, ball-chasing, face-licking, and, of course, companionship. 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

Welcome to Coastal Classics, an hour of classical music brought to you weekly by KCIW and the Brookings Harbor Friends of Music, that charitable group that has sponsored concerts of classical music by world-class musicians right here in Brookings for over 36 years. On their website, you can find information about this season's concert schedule, and you can also see virtual performances by past or future performers who have been invited to appear at concerts here in town. My name is Norman Derby, and I'll be your host for this episode number 209. French composer Paul Dukas wrote The Sorcerer's Apprentice in 1897, and this masterpiece was already quite famous before Mickey Mouse's celebrated performance as the apprentice in Disney's Fantasia. Dukas was admired by most of his fellow composers, but he was immensely self-critical, and because of dissatisfaction with his own work, he destroyed many of his manuscripts, so unfortunately not too much of Dukas' music has survived. His last large-scale work was a ballet entitled La Perie, The Fairy. The ballet tells this tale of Iskender, the Persian name of Alexander the Great, who has reached old age and is traveling through Persia searching for the flower of immortality. On the steps of a temple to the Zoroastrian deity Ormuzd, he spots a fairy holding the flower of immortality, and after seeing her fall asleep, he carefully sneaks over and steals the flower. The fairy is greatly upset when she awakens, since she needs the flower to enter the temple, but just then the god Ormuzd intervenes, transforming the flower into something else. And the fairy, seeing this, realizes that Iskender is not destined to keep the flower, so she performs a dance as she approaches Iskender, and then snatches back the flower object. As the fairy disappears and returns to paradise, Iskender realizes that he has been abandoned and left to die, and the ballet ends calmly. Today we have the New York Philharmonic, conducted by Pierre Boulez, to play La Perie by Paul Dukas.

That was the ballet La Prairie by Paul Dukas. In 1962, the opening of Philharmonic Hall in Lincoln Center in New York City was celebrated by concerts featuring world premieres of specially commissioned music. The piano concerto by Samuel Barber was very well received by those audiences. The concerto is in three movements. The first is Allegro Appassionato, tuneful and exciting. The second movement is based on a single, very lovely but sad melody. And the last movement is in 5/8 time and is played furiously fast with lots of brass. Here is the first recording of Barber's piano concerto, played by the performers who gave its premiere, namely the Cleveland Orchestra conducted by George Zell with pianist John Browning.

That was Samuel Barber's Piano Concerto. Aaron Copland was 62 at the opening of Philharmonic Hall and feeling a little left out of the current musical scene, so for his commissioned piece titled Connotations, he tried his hand at writing the kind of music that was then considered state of the art, namely atonal music influenced by the 12-tone school of Arnold Schoenberg. Audiences did not and still do not enjoy that kind of music. Sometime later on the radio, I heard a concert from Minneapolis conducted by Copland. Before starting to play Connotations, he spoke to the audience, telling them about a letter he received from a lady who had heard the premiere of Connotations and began her letter with, quote, "Dear Mr. Copland, shame, shame, shame," unquote. Well, we will not be playing that piece today, but we'll conclude today's program with two very early pieces by Aaron Copland. These are two pieces for string orchestra, and they are played here by the London Symphony Orchestra, conducted by Copland himself.

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3: Oh, Africa. Time to wake up from your slumber. Time to get up and stand up for your rights. As the great spirits of Africa led our ancestors from time immemorial. And so, rise up, because the time is now.

politics and work together for the sake of our children and our nation. And for us to progress, we need to stop stealing from Mother Ghana and bring those who steal to justice. Otherwise,

Aquaba, you're in the Afrosonic Taxi with your driver, DJ K. And this week we'll feature several Ghanaian artists who push highlife music to new heights. And as usual, we'll veer off the main road into a few other places of interest. Djedublé Ambalé got us started with his unique form of highlife called Samigwa. Next to the Netherlands, where K-Slice blends his Ghanaian roots with a futuristic edge.

coming to you from the studios of KPSQLP in downtown Fayetteville, Arkansas. You're in the Afrosonic Taxi, where we take you on a journey into music with African roots worldwide. We just heard a group made up of Ghanaian and English musicians based in London, Konkoma, and before that, the Paris-based Grant Fabio Afrofunk Orchestra with members from Nigeria. Next stop, New York City, where Coletta of Benin joins forces with the Super Yamba Band.

the late Paco, and Asa Williams of South Africa with vocalist Nonku Fury. We also heard the English group Lakuta with members from England, Tanzania, Kenya, and Ghana. You're in the Afrosonic Taxi with your driver, DJ K. Now to Amsterdam, where the Ghanaian trumpeter Barima Amo spreads the gospel of high life to a new generation.

Morera Shangika of Mozambique, and the late saxophonist and bandleader Manu Dibango of Cameroon. Before that, another giant of Ghanaian music who recently passed, Ibo Taylor. You've been riding in the Afrosonic Taxi, where we break down borders with music and give you a soundtrack to move with light through troubling times. Until next time, be generous to your neighbors and stay in community with Community Radio. Now Yatachi will take us home.

0: Stand-up paddle boards can be a lot of fun, but can lead to problems if used incorrectly. Be sure you know the safety rules before heading out on the water with a stand-up paddle board. The Oregon State Marine Board is urging people using stand-up paddle boards on moving water to always wear a life jacket, but to never wear an ankle or leg leash designed for general flat water use. An ankle or leg leash designed for general flat water use can become entangled in brush or other debris on area rivers, holding the user underwater and leading to a fatality. Such fatalities are preventable when basic safety precautions are taken. Be sure you know the safety basics before heading out onto moving water with a stand-up paddleboard. Visit the Marine Board's paddling page when planning a trip with a stand-up paddleboard. The Marine Board has a free online paddling course that covers basic strokes, different environmental conditions, and safety equipment. Play it safe and review the Marine Board's information before heading out with a stand-up paddleboard.
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Welcome, friends, to another edition of Economic Update, a weekly program devoted to the economic dimensions of our lives and those of our children. I'm your host, Richard Wolf. All right, let's jump right into the updates that we have for you today. I begin by bringing to your attention a report from the Kennedy School of Public Policy at Harvard University. One of their most interesting recent reports has to do with the child care needs, in this case, of the state of Massachusetts, where they're located. But the results of what they found for Massachusetts apply, if not more so, everywhere else in the United States. And I wanted you to see because of the lesson these numbers teach. By far the most important result of their reporting was the following. In-depth questionnaires of families with children showed them that 89% of parents would use public daycare for their children, for all their children, if they were free. And that's compared with the 53% that use paid childcare now. All right, in plain English, if you provided childcare free of charge, managed by the government, in exactly the same framework that now applies to elementary school, junior high school, senior high school, in most parts of the United States, you would be providing an enormously important service that is now glaringly missing from our culture and society. Because my family is partly French, I'm very familiar with the system in France, which is light years better and more developed than that in the United States. Children as a few months old are eligible to be cared for in highly developed, top-quality, public, subsidized daycare. It's been that way for quite a while in France, and the few occasions to quote-unquote reform it have been resisted and never been brought to fruition. The system there is a fixture of the life of the French people. And what this teaches us is another lesson in the failure of markets, that institution that gets a pass all the time in American culture. The reason half the people who need childcare don't get it is because it's not available. And why isn't it available? Well, it's either too pricey. In order to set it up, you'd have to make enough of a profit because the government doesn't step in and do it. It's left to the market, and the market can't find enough profit, so half the people go without. Suppose the government came in and said, we'll provide it free, the way we do with elementary school, junior high school, senior high school, and so on. It would mean an enormous gain. And let's take a look at the gain and then talk about the cost. Millions of people in America would be able to take part-time and full-time jobs if their children were in a quality, safe place to grow up. That would transform the lives of those millions of people. It would provide a labor force in this country that is needed, especially now that we keep deporting large numbers of people. And it would change the communities in which these people live. Here's another gain. The children who would get professional care, the French daycares are equipped with a nurse, that's by law, someone to take care of any medical problem that arises, social workers and other. We could have quality care for our children, the long-term effects of which are very well known and would save this country from all of the costs that come when you

0: don't have quality childcare, when you have no childcare at all, or when you have to rely on people in the neighborhood who may or may not be doing the right thing with your child during the day if you leave it there, and that includes your relatives, as you well know. Wow. And why isn't it done? Because it's costly. Yes, it would. The government would have to raise some taxes. And the people who would pay the taxes, corporations, the rich, maybe people without children, they don't want to pay. And so we're all impoverished. If the government did it, it would gain benefits far beyond what the cost is. It would be one of the most socially valuable things the state could do. And here's a couple of extra things to think about. Our aging population means our public school buildings are now housing fewer and fewer children each year. The space is available. The place is available. The facilities are available. Childcare could be an enormously productive use of our capacity in terms of public schools, already located all around the community, as would be needed for a daycare center. A creative government could make an enormous difference by correcting a failure of the market system to provide something so obviously needed and valuable. My next update is a kind of recognition of Mike Huckabee, the U.S. ambassador to Israel right now. He is a fundamentalist Christian minister, and he was in the news recently for condemning something Israel did. Oh, really? Very rare for him. What was it? Turns out Israel took the private property of an American of Palestinian background, and citing the Ten Commandments, no less, Reverend Huckabee denounced this violation of the commandment not to covet another's property. I hope I will not be thought presumptuous if I remind Mr. Huckabee that another one of those famous Ten Commandments is that thou shalt not kill. And he has been remarkably silent about Israel's killing of large numbers of people. The selectivity of morality here is downright stunning. The next update has to do with an old idea that should have been dead. California is going to be putting on the ballot this November a 5% one-time tax on billionaires. And the billionaires don't like it, surprise. And they're spending huge amounts of money to prevent it, surprise. And here's the argument they're using, which I'm interested in because it's being used against Mayor Zoran Mamdani in New York City. You mustn't do such things because corporations and the rich will run away from your city or your state if you dare to do it. Well, the evidence is in case you're wondering. Do people leave when this happens? No, they don't. It's a big, fat bluff. But here's a suggestion, I always want to be helpful, about what you might do if you want to improve the odds that nobody leaves. You could make it clear that any corporation that follows a tax increase by leaving will be the target of a public relations campaign led by the mayor or the governor, telling all the people of New York City what to think about that company and that brand name that did that. That might make the company and the rich people who run it think a long time longer about leaving a city rather than paying the long overdue taxes they owe. My last update has to do with the recent news that the United States foreign debt, excuse me, public debt, the debt of the United States federal government, just crossed $40 trillion. And here's some stunning things for you to think about. The United States is the most indebted country on earth. It took us 240 years to accumulate $20 trillion of debt. It only took the last 10 years to accumulate and double that to 40. And who was the president for most of the last 10 years? Yeah, turns out to be Mr. Trump, deficit spender par excellence, debt increaser. He promised to cut the debt. He didn't. He did the reverse. And here are some things to think about. This year, we will be spending $1 trillion, a trillion, paying interest on that debt. That's right. You and I will pay taxes on the beer we drink, on the cigarettes we shouldn't be smoking, on our income tax, on our rubber tires. The federal government raises taxes from you and me. But $1 trillion of the taxes we pay don't pay for schools or highways or even the national defense. They are simply transferred by the United States government to the creditors, the people who lent to the United States government. And who are they? Rich corporations, rich individuals, and foreign countries. And the two most important foreign countries, Japan and China, they're the biggest creditors of the United States. Which means, just so you understand, every year the United States has to pay interest on the debt it owes, like any other debtor. Which means a part of your taxes are collected in Washington and shipped over to Beijing so that the People's Republic of China gets that interest and can use it any way it wants. And on behalf of the government of China, I want to thank you all for doing this. And why do we have the debt? Because our government dares not tax corporations and the rich. If it did, it wouldn't have to borrow. Wow. Think about that the next time the tax bill comes. We've come to the end of the first half of today's show. Stay right with me. I think you'll find our conversation with David Cobb very, very interesting. Welcome back, friends, to the second half of today's Economic Update. I am very glad and proud to bring back to our microphones and camera my friend David Cobb. He serves as the coordinator of the U.S. Solidarity Economy Network, and he also works with the People's Network for Land and Liberation. He hosts the podcast Redneck Gone Green, which airs right here on the Democracy at Work YouTube channel with his co-host, Shane Knight, every Monday at 6 p.m. Eastern Standard Time. This program that both of these gentlemen produce is dedicated to bringing the ideas and voices of those actively working to build the institutions, movements, and infrastructure needed to face a post-capitalist world to audiences everywhere. So first of all, David, thank you very much for joining us. I know you're busy organizing this conference that is coming in October in Denver. So thanks a lot for taking a moment out to speak with us.
1: Thank you, Rick. It's always a pleasure to be with you and on this program.
0: All right, let me begin by asking a judgment call from someone, an activist like yourself, moving around the country, talking to large numbers of people about these issues. Do you think that at this moment in the history of the United States, that there's really a significant alienation of Americans from their government, that there's a gap between the people and the government that demands our attention because it is as big and powerful as at least some of us seem to think.
1: Rick, in my experience, there's never been more alienation any time in my life. And from my read of U.S. history, this is a level of alienation that has not been seen since the Great Depression amongst most people. Of course, let's put in context that enslaved Africans were, quote, alienated, that indigenous people were alienated, that women were alienated. So we have to put it into context. So what I want to point out is that one thing that everybody is coming to terms with is there is a profound disconnect between what are called mainstream electoral politics and the actual economic suffering of workers in this country. And I would argue that this is because people are coming to terms with who actually runs this country. The predatory class has always run this country, but in a time of rising economics, at a time where the American empire, Uber Alles, was able to control the world, many, not all, but many workers did not experience it. Now the proverbial chickens are coming home to roost in a way that you simply cannot ignore it. And that alienation is a function of the fact that the economic system separates humans from their work and their nobility and their own selves and turns them into mere commodities. But even worse, capitalism, as we understand it, is coming to an end. The American empire, as we understand it, is now coming to an end. And so people are having to come to terms with what I will argue is actual reality.
0: Do you think it matters in this story, just to pick up on your point, is this as true of Republicans as of Democrats? Is it as true of people who participate in electoral politics and the large number of Americans who regularly don't?
1: You know, Rick, it's a great question. And the big picture answer is yes, it's absolutely equally true, but it's more challenging because everybody has a different narrative or story. For what I'll call principled Republicans who believe the continued myth of American exceptionalism, it's simply going to be harder for them to come to the correct conclusions, especially because they are attempting to, many continue to reject the reality of the ecological collapse. It's not coming, Rick. It's here and begun. They're going to have to contend with that reality, just as they're going to have to contend with the fact that selling their labor at the time of automation, robotics, and artificial intelligence is not going to actually get them what they want. So Republicans are facing the same pain, but the pre-narrative that they have about how the world works is going to make it more challenging for them. And that, by the way, Rick, is why I would argue they've been hoodwinked. And I'm talking about my cousins and people that I grew up with in rural Texas. They bought the, quote, populism, the right-wing populism that MAGA represents. So they have a different worldview, but I think everybody is experiencing the ongoing collapse. And it's going to, like, people are going to have to come to terms with reality.
0: I know the next question is difficult, and I know it's always many factors that produce moments in history. But if you had to pick out the one or two things that drove this alienation that you've just described, what would you say? What happened in America over the last, I don't know, 50, 75 years or longer, if you think, that brought us to this?
1: Well, I'm going to take a moment, Rick, because, again, it's a large arc, right? And part of that arc, I don't need to tell you or the listeners or viewers of Democracy at Work, but it is capitalism and empire, right? This overall arc. And we know, and you and your guests have done a phenomenal job of educating people that we are at, this is the end or the beginning of the end of the U.S. empire. So that is happening. In addition to that, the ecological collapse is accelerating. But I also want to go one step deeper because you asked about the last 50 to, years or so, and I want to underscore the neoliberal attachment to market economy Uber Alles and the fact that they believe they have some God-given right to profits has been a huge part of the problem. Because the Democratic Party, because you asked me about the Republicans and the Democrats, I only really responded about Democrats, but I do think that we have to understand that both Democrats and Republican leadership serve the predatory class or the employer class and corporate elites. They are not addressing and have not in the last 50 years wage stagnation, compounding debt, hyper inequality. And that is because of the commitment to the neoliberal policies that so many of us fought against. And it started really in the 70s, but really accelerated in the 90s, Rick. And there's a special place in Hades for the Democratic Leadership Council and all the rest who abandoned the working class so thoroughly and completely. And by that, I want to really name Bill Clinton for the role that he and his administration played on NAFTA, on the creation of the entire framework of the World Trade Organization, the International Monetary Fund, the World Bank. I mean, what we're seeing now, again, are chickens coming home to roost.
0: Tell me, given everything you've said to us, how does someone like you, an activist engaged in this way, looking at the world the way you've just summarized for us, how do you understand the rise of two things that are happening? Number one, the DSA as a explicitly socialist organization, and the electoral victories, both of DSA candidates and of others with the label progressive, which seems to be the label of choice for these folks these days. What's the connection here?
1: I appreciate that you've talked about sort of progressives that try to avoid the word socialism, right? Because they continue to try to dance on the head of a pin. I'm not going to do that. I know you don't do that, right? Capitalism is failing to deliver basic economic security. It's stripping away the illusion of the Cold War scare. And what we're seeing now, those realities of capitalism's core failures and a return to what I would call kitchen table urgency. And I think the growth of Democratic Socialists of America, the growth of the left in general, is fueled by very immediate everyday struggles. Like at the end of the day, whether it's Mamdani, Syed, like there have been a whole series of victories at the primary that are being driven not by ideology, but by what Cabral reminds us, never forget that people are not motivated by abstract ideas in their head. It is objective material conditions. And so socialism is getting a refreshing new look, because socialist policies actually make people's lives better.
0: Okay, because we have, you know, limited time, I want to ask you a general and a specific question wrapped up together. What should the people who listen to you, hear you, listen to us here on this program, what is the takeaway from today's conversation? What would you like them to think about doing in their own personal lives, given all the pressures we all face, personal and job and all the rest? And how does it relate to this event in Denver that I want you to remind people about?
1: Well, thank you. That event is Resist and Build. You can go to resistandbuild.net, October 15 through 18. My co-host Shane Knight and I will both be there. Resist the harms, abuses, build the new. And that's how I'm going to answer the question in our remaining time, Rick. And that is, we have to build the institutions that meet our objective material needs. And you talk about it on this program, but there are worker-owned cooperatives, community land trusts, mutual aid networks. We have to stop thinking that the government can actually do these things for us. But there's a trick here. We have to do it ourselves, but there are policies that we can force our government to take, like public banking, participatory budgeting. There's a whole series of policies that can actually facilitate a genuine economic democracy. It cannot exist within capitalism. So we have to, at the local level, prove that we can actually meet our needs, and then we have to demand a full system change, an evolution to the post-capitalist world. Capitalism and imperialism is ending. The question is whether it will be fascism or eco-socialism. I wish I saw it differently, Rick, but to me, we are in a which side are you on moment, and I'm encouraging people to dig where you stand with your friends, your neighbors, wherever you live, work, play, and pray. Do the work of building collaborative relationships to meet our needs, because a crisis is unfolding, a collapse is imminent, but we have each other.
0: Yes, that's a very powerful message. And I would only want to add that in the first half of today's program, I talked a little bit about crossing the $40 trillion public debt milestone. Yeah, it is. It really is a kind of staggering coming up against what the United States has done, become a debtor to the whole world, collected the savings of the whole world, and instead of them being used to build the economies in those other countries so they could have a decent life, these countries ended up, and try to think about it, the poorer countries of the world, all less wealthy than America, with a few exceptions, sending their money here. The poor of the earth making some money, but lending it to the richest country in the world. That, too, should stand as a screaming condemnation. What kind of a system works like that? We should be lending them the money to develop, not the other way around. It's like poor
1: people. And for productive capacity, not for the grift that the predatory class use. That's what I love about the show here at Democracy at Work, the insistence to say, what is capital for?
0: All right, we've come to the end of our allotted time, David. I wish you every success at that conference in Denver in October and in all the work that you do. And I say, as I always do at the end to my audience, I look forward to speaking with you again next week.
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2: When people leave MAGA, they almost always do it quietly, like I did. But there was something that had been gnawing at me for doing it privately, because I'd always been so unapologetically public in my support for MAGA that I felt that I needed to reciprocate that and go public in my renunciation of the movement. And it was on August 30th of 2022 when I wrote a mea culpa. And in this article that I published, I said that I was sorry for supporting Trump and MAGA, and that I wanted to apologize to anyone I may have hurt with my words, deeds, and rhetoric.
1: I'm Stephanie Schubert from Pacifica Network. Today on Sprouts, a conversation with Rich Logis, a former member of the MAGA movement who is passionate about reaching others. His organization is called Leaving MAGA. The slogan, Make America Great Again, with emphasis on jobs and the economy, originated with the Ronald Reagan presidential campaign in 1980. In 1992, Bill Clinton incorporated the phrase in speeches for his presidential campaign, but no one has popularized the phrase as much as Donald Trump, who revived the slogan for his presidential campaign in 2016, which has become a populist phenomenon, where members refer to themselves as part of the acronym MAGA and often wear the signature red hats. The phenomenon is arguably extreme, so much so that former member Rich Logis says that any information challenging the beliefs of the group is not allowed. Rich himself belonged to MAGA for 6 years. Then, in 2022, he quit. Today, he runs an organization called Leaving MAGA, which is its own community, complete with therapy sessions and billboard advertisements that reach out to MAGA people who are having questions. I've been looking forward to talking to you, so thank you, Rich, for joining us.
2: Yes, my pleasure. Thanks for reaching out.
1: Before we talk about the organization you founded, you wrote a book called One Betrayal Too Many, about your own journey in joining MAGA and then leaving 6 years later. Can you share a bit about your background and experience in MAGA?
2: You know, I come from a quintessential middle-class household. My parents worked a variety of public and private sector jobs. My parents were highly apolitical. To my knowledge, I don't think they ever even voted. So I did not grow up at all around politics. My parents were sports fans, and we talked much more about sports in my household than we did about politics and what was happening in the world. It was really in college where some of my political sensibilities started to form, and I spent all of my adult life before 2015 being a political independent, voting for third parties, including my very first time casting a presidential vote in New York, was when I voted for Ralph Nader. And I spent the next many years believing that the two parties were the same and that democracy had failed most Americans and that elected officials cared mostly about their donors and the wealthy and the powerful. And when Trump came on the scene, I was not immediately enamored with him, but I did find myself over time nodding in agreement. And I was very much seduced by the burn it all down ethos of his campaign. And I felt like we needed a major status quo disruption. And he seemed like someone who was willing and able to obliterate the established political order.
1: What did you see as the established political order that you felt was not working for people?
2: You know, that's part of the story for me is that my support for Trump and MAGA in the beginning was not very well thought out. I remember nodding in agreement with then candidate Trump when he would talk about economic issues, for example, jobs going overseas, once vibrant communities that had been hollowed out because of outsourcing. And I felt like he gave voice to a lot of people who felt left behind by democracy and by capitalism. And, you know, yes, he came from the world of wealth and influence, and yes, he ran as a Republican. But I was very much attracted to his outsider status as someone without any government, military, or political experience. And I felt like that was the right person we needed for the job at that time. And I wound up working on the campaign. I did grassroots activist work. I wrote part of the call script that the campaign used for solicitation calls. I showed people where to get registered to vote. I recruited Bernie Sanders voters to support Trump. I was unapologetically all in, and the 2016 election, I felt that it just vindicated and validated so much of my beliefs and the work that I had done on behalf of the campaign.
1: So once he was president, you found yourself continuing in your work of putting out the message?
2: After the 2016 election, I got deeper and deeper into the MAGA community. It provided me a place of gathering and belonging and camaraderie. You know, as embarrassed as I am to admit this, I devoted time and resources to my MAGA activism that could have gone to my family and my business. I professionally produced a podcast. I produced dozens and dozens and dozens of episodes. I freelanced for MAGA Media. I was never paid for any of my work. I never asked for money. I had bylines in places like Fox and The Federalist and Real Clear Politics. I wrote for a site called WorldNet Daily, which originated and popularized the Obama birther conspiracy theory. I spoke at Trump groups. I was a donor of Trump groups. I sponsored them. I worked in the 2020 campaign. I made phone calls on behalf of the campaign. I donated to the campaign. I owned almost every hat that was available, all of them. So I was unapologetically all in. And I found a political community in MAGA that I had never experienced before. You know, as someone who was a third-party voter and always railing against a two-party system, I always knew that I was going to be on the losing side, but I still voted the way I voted out of principle. So it was a different feeling. It was intoxicating to be on the winning side and have these close-knit relationships that I had developed. You know, forget about taking a day off from MAGA. I never took an hour off, and I spoke to some of my fellow MAGA compatriots on a daily basis. We spoke, we communicated, we would message, we would go to events together, we would go to kid events, birthday parties, holiday parties, all of the activities that a family or close friends do. I did that with some of my fellow MAGA countrymen and women. I would go to Trump events and I would have attendees say to me, "Hey, Rich, I read your recent article," or "I listened to your latest podcast episode on the drive over here." And I felt seen and heard, and I felt respected and appreciated and validated. And a lot of people didn't feel that way when Trump came on the scene, and he was able to convince lots of people into believing that he was their voice and their advocate. And I came to realize that that isn't true. You know, that Trump is not a person who ran for president the first time or the second time to represent the forgotten man and woman.
1: When did you start to have doubts?
2: It was really, for me, my cracks really started to form in the summer of 2021. The COVID Delta surge was ravaging the country. And kids were getting sick, kids were befalling ill, they were dying from the virus. And while this was all happening, Ron DeSantis decided to platform COVID anti-vaxxers at a press conference of his.
1: At the time you were living in Deerfield Beach, Florida.
2: Yes. And I have two small kids, and I'm not an anti-vaxxer. Ron DeSantis had been a vaccine proponent up until that point, and I did not understand why he was giving a microphone to people who were saying that the vaccine was deadlier than the virus and that the COVID vaccine changed your RNA. It really shocked and confused me. And after that happened, I did something that sounds very simple, but was profoundly life-altering and changing for me, which was I started to diversify my news and information sources. And I started to slowly realize that so much of what it was that I believed turned out to be false, and that I had allowed myself to have been lied to and believe those lies. And perhaps even worse than believing of the lie was having crafted an identity and a persona buttressed by lies, falsehoods, and conspiracy theories.
1: That's such a big mountain to deal with. You said on your website that you describe it as your year of heaven and hell.
2: Yeah, for me it was a year, dealing with, in a very liberating but painful way, the fallout from DeSantis, better understanding January 6.
1: January 6 is another event that you grappled with.
2: Yes. After I diversified my news sources, I went and re-examined January 6, which I never supported it, but I thought it was originally hyperbolized into a bigger deal than it really was by Democrats and anti-Trump Republicans and the media. I looked at the rioters and I remember thinking, these people are harming our chances of a 2024 comeback. And that's what bugged me about January 6 when it originally happened. It wasn't that law enforcement were attacked with flagpoles and pepper spray and that people died that day. And then some law enforcement officers who subsequently died by suicide because of the trauma of that day. No, I was worried about harming our chances for a comeback. So I'm a little ashamed to admit that about how I responded to January 6, but that's the truth, and I always feel that I need to be transparent when I recount my story.
1: So when you're going through the new news outlets and you're looking at it from a new perspective, how does it feel to read about January 6th with these news sources?
2: I started to objectively dig deeper into what happened on January 6, and I realized that not only was it not a minor event, but it was an actual attempt by the president to overturn a free and fair election. People can debate how culpable and complicit Trump may have been, but the fact is that January 6 happened in part because of the president's rhetoric. If he doesn't hold a rally at the Ellipse that day, then there is almost certainly no insurrection. And we now know, because of the January 6 hearings and other published reports, that he let those rioters do what they did for hours. And so after I started distancing myself and stepping outside of the right-wing media echo chamber, which said, oh, January 6 was just a couple of bad apples and it's not a reflection of MAGA as a whole. Well, the news sources that I was watching and reading were showing me that no, it was actually something that the president directly contributed to. So I had a lot of late nights with just my thoughts and I in solitude as I was coming to better understand and going through a reckoning that so much of what I sincerely held as accurate beliefs turned out to be inaccurate. And as I was dealing with the fallout from Ron DeSantis platforming anti-vaxxers, knowing that kids were dying, understanding January 6, the final straw for me was May 24th, 2022, which was the day of the Uvalde, Texas school shooting. I knew exactly, even though Trump wasn't in office, how he and the Republican Party would respond to that event. And they did exactly as I anticipated, which was calling for more guns and more access to guns. And I, as a firearm owner myself, found that to be insensitive and offensive. And it was on the day of Uvalde that I quietly left MAGA.

0: You are listening to Sprouts, radio from the grassroots, a weekly program bringing you local radio productions of global interest. I'm Stephanie Schubert with Pacifica Network, speaking with Rich Logis, the founder of the organization Leaving MAGA. Rich, you said you left MAGA on the day of the Uvalde school shooting. What was that transition like?
1: When people leave MAGA, they almost always do it quietly, like I did. But there was something that had been gnawing at me for doing it privately, because I'd always been so unapologetically public in my support for MAGA that I felt that I needed to reciprocate that and go public in my renunciation of the movement. And it was on August 30th of 2022 when I wrote a mea culpa. And in this article that I published, I said that I was sorry for supporting Trump and MAGA, and that I wanted to apologize to anyone I may have hurt with my words, deeds, and rhetoric. And the God's honest truth is, when I wrote that article and published it, I never thought anyone would care. I did it to close that chapter of my life. I did it for reasons of catharsis, and I did not do it for attention. But it turned out that people did care, and writing that article was going to dramatically change my life, and I did not realize that at the time. And I had people contacting me on social media saying, Rich, can you help me with my brother, my son, my parents, my best friend, my maiden of honor? You know, they're so deep in MAGA, I don't know what to do. I don't know what to say. And I was completely naive and oblivious to how many relationships had been torn asunder as a result of this movement that I'd been an active participant in. And I had to go through my own personal reckoning as I was recounting my story to people who were willing to hear it, that as a result of my vote and my activism, I was culpable and complicit. I had assisted the president in dividing the country. And born from all of that came this idea that I had, which was that if I left, there have to be others who also left. And that's where Leaving MAGA as an organization came from.
0: The Leaving MAGA organization is a place for people who are in MAGA and people who have relatives and friends of MAGA who need support.
1: Yes.
0: Can we reflect a moment on these dynamics that your organization is addressing? One is being a safe haven for people in MAGA who have left or are thinking of leaving, to help them deal with the turmoil, especially after leaving a place where they felt such belonging, just instant connection. You just have so many things in common with people right away.
1: It's like you've been friends for years.
0: And in this day and age of super tech and online, people are starved for that. And I can see why that would be so very attractive.
1: You know, people are dancing to the same music, they're wearing the same clothing, they're supporting the same leader. They have a shared enemy of, of yeah. Democrats and anti-Trump
0: Republicans. Nothing brings you together like a shared enemy.
1: Yeah, you know, like there's, you know, the enemy of Democrats and progressives and anti-Trump Republicans. And, you know, we provide a pathway for people out of the extremism of MAGA politics by providing them a new community and a new home where they can be with others who, like them, went through the odyssey of being deep in MAGA and leaving. Because if we're going to look at MAGA as a community, which I believe is the best way to look at it, it transcends parties and politics and policy and ideology, and it gives people the communal need that we all have.
0: Another aspect you are addressing is the MAGA view of seeing people outside the group as the enemy, which you referred to earlier when you said you were first surprised that people outside the movement were dismayed that they struggled to communicate with MAGA friends and family.
1: You know, I write in my memoir, I write about a they in the book, and when I was in MAGA, I considered the they to be mostly Democrats. And these were people who were trying to abridge my rights and trying to indoctrinate my children, a they who were trying to take my guns, trying to replace white people with brown people and foreigners, a they who were persecuting Christians, a they who were trying to transform America into a communist or socialist country, which probably sounds familiar. And I believed
0: Sure.
1: all of this. I thought that there was a devilish liberal and Democrat and progressive and leftist behind every tree. And I think, as coming back to the point of the they, when I was in MAGA, anyone who was not with us was considered against us. So even if you were 99.99% with us, if you were not 100% with us, you were 100% against us. Because I created an entire persona and identity based on being MAGA. It was my life. It was my obsession. I was addicted to fear and rage. Believing that everyone is against you kept me in these perpetual states of fear and rage and paranoia and despair and panic. And the media that I consumed affirmed and reinforced my addictions to fear and rage. And that's what we talk about at our Tuesday night support groups that we hold for friends and family of those in MAGA. Our support groups are actually based on the addiction model. And what we talk about is that people have a dopamine fight or flight reaction to threat narratives. So I always believed that I and my family and my country and my livelihood were always under siege by Democrats and liberals and anti-Trump Republicans and conservatives. I viewed all of them as not wrong and misguided, but existential threats to everything that I held dear. And that way of thinking and living is really traumatic. That militant worldview, it's why I suffered from these addictions to fear and rage. And it's why we come at this work with an approach of empathy. And when you're addicted to fear and rage, as I was, you're not really conscious of that. It isn't like I would read something or say something or go to a Trump event and say, wow, I'm satiating my addiction to fear and rage. No, I would, and if you had told me that I was addicted, I would have scoffed at you and laughed it off. But I realized after leaving that I was. But I think that even though I'm not defending ignorance, mine or anyone else's, those in MAGA are surrounded by mis and disinformation. And I think that mis and disinformation is at a level of national crisis in America right now.
0: Yes.
1: And it's rife throughout the MAGA community, mis and disinformation. It's why there's, if you talk to someone in MAGA, it's why it seems like there's two realities. We're not agreeing on basic facts. There's a separate secondary reality that is not rooted in and based in basic set of verifiable facts.
0: Yes.
1: One of the many lessons that I learned in leaving MAGA is that all of us are susceptible to being influenced. What I realized after leaving is that there has been a multi-decade coordinated effort to dehumanize, vilify, and demonize Democrats, liberals, progressives, and leftists. And this propaganda and agitprop has been effective, it's been disciplined, and it's been consistent. And I think the reason that MAGA is an extremist group is because it encourages its adherents to dehumanize those with whom we disagree. And the reason I'll come back to mis and disinformation because, as an example, when I was in MAGA, any information that even remotely refuted the pervasively held mythologies and beliefs of the community, it was shunned, it was kept out. And we're working on something at Leaving MAGA, which is going to be a media literacy program that we're calling Where Did You Hear That? And the idea of it is to get to the bottom, the root sources of where mis and disinformation beliefs come from.
0: So, in introducing more critical thinking and where do sources get their sources
1: That's
0: and things
1: right.
0: like that.
1: That's right. And the sad part about the enemy aspect is that something that I have come to conclude, and I will die on this hill, is that the majority of Americans agree on the majority of issues. We have the same hopes and dreams and fears and concerns. We want economic opportunity. We want a safe and secure country. We want good schools for our children. We want high quality health care. We want affordable housing.
0: Right.
1: But those who have found it lucrative to divide us keep us distracted from that fact. And I would say to those out there who have MAGA friends and relatives, we emphasize at our support groups that we don't expect attendees to have to change their MAGA identified loved one. We actually relieve attendees of the pressures of feeling like they can change their MAGA identified close friend and loved one because no one can change another person. And I know that they're frustrated and exasperated. I would ask them to just stick with me on this and remain patient. Because I do believe that many in MAGA have a red line. I think that for many in MAGA, there's going to come a point when there's going to be one lie or one betrayal too many. I'm of the belief that there are more than we realize amongst us who are in MAGA who are privately harboring doubts. I think there are more than we realize who have quietly left. And we need to give them a new home, a new community, a new place to go to. And that's what we're providing at Leaving MAGA. Because when you walk away from MAGA and you renounce the lies, falsehoods, and conspiracy theories, you become what I call a born again human being. And as a result of doing that, you reclaim your agency, your individuality, and your empathy. It isn't just saying, I don't support the president anymore. To leave MAGA, you've got to repudiate all the lies and the conspiracy theories. And you also, as part of leaving, you need to build up democracy rather than tear it down. And the way that we do that is by making that continued case that we agree more than we disagree.
0: Thank you, Rich, for your insights. Tell us once more about your book.
1: Yes, thank you. So the memoir is called One Betrayal Too Many, Why I Left MAGA. Anyone who wants to communicate with us, we do read every message that comes through our website. If they want information on our support groups, if they want to read the stories of people who left, they can do all that at leavingmaga.org. And I would really encourage people to spend some time reading the testimonials of people who left. And I and all of them, we're all living proof that it's possible to change. I know that not everyone will change, but everyone can change. And we are the examples of those who decided to speak out. And as a result of speaking out, what I'm trying to do at Leaving MAGA is the continuing work of making amends. Because for me, I'm in this work for the long haul. And MAGA is going to survive after Trump is off the scene. And after he's off the scene, there's going to be, I believe, a lot of confused people in MAGA. And we need to catch them in their confusion to show them that there's a pathway out of the extremism of MAGA politics.
0: Do you have any other thoughts that you'd like to add that we didn't cover?
1: You know, I just want to reiterate for those out there who might be in MAGA having doubts, reach out to us. You know, it's okay to question your prior beliefs and your past decisions. It's okay to acknowledge the error of our ways. You've got a place you can turn to, and if you're having those doubts, I want you to know that you're not alone.
0: Thank you, Rich. I appreciate your time with us today. It means a lot.
1: Thank you, Stephanie. It was good to be with you. Appreciate it.
0: That's it for Sprouts. Special thanks to our guest, Rich Loges, who founded the organization Leaving MAGA. His book, One Betrayal Too Many, can be found on his website, leavingmaga.org. Music you heard included Night Drive by Redfert von Durenberg. The Sprouts theme music is Torpedoes on Tuesday by Poison Control Center. 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I'm Stephanie Schubert with Pacifica Network. 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
2: Delaha, Shihushi Calvin, Datya Yuhushi Zhang. 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
3: Well, hello there once again, my lovely country friends. How you doing? This is Dave Watkins, and I am sitting here in the cozy little studio of the Country Mile, based here in the southwest of England. Wherever you are today, though, thank you so much for joining me for the show that brings you proper country music. 1 hour every single week, all brand new releases, keeping the real sound of country alive. And on this week's show, I'll be playing all these songs in

So all those songs in full, of course. I've got so many goodies for you this week. I had a real good time getting the playlist together for you. Lots of variety and a bit of everything along the way. All the usual features. I've got another track from the September album of the month from the Wilder Blue. I have, of course, the big country question. See if you can get that one right, which I think is quite straightforward this week for a lot of you at least. And of course, we visit the world of bluegrass in the two-grass section as well. Opening this week's show, really good tune from Nashville-based artist Kelly Bells, with an ES on the end, professionally known as just Bells. Played her on the show before. She recently released Son of Jolene, which is kind of become more famous than she probably expected it, because it was sadly the last song that Dolly actually performed on as well. Really should play it for you on the show. But Cowgirl Up is another pre-release track from her upcoming album, which is called Midwestern. That's going to be available from October the 16th. You can find Bells on her Facebook page and lots of links from there. Really good way to get us going on this week's show.

next to me. It ain't too hard to tell just how far she's out of my league. And every time I say those three little words, she always says them back.

0: This is Colton Dawson. 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
1: Coming up next, something from the brand new album from Jason James, and that is full on George Jones style classic country for all you that love a bit of that. But what did you just hear? First of all, Mo Pitney with his brand new pre-release track, God Speaks Through the Radio, and so do I. I'm not as big as God though, okay? Let's not do a Beatles there, John Lennon. So that's from an upcoming album. It's called Outskirts of Town. It's not available until March the 26th next year. That's ridiculous, isn't it? Far too long, but never mind. There'll probably be a few more pre-release tracks. Mo Pitney, one of the best young talents, should be a superstar, maybe one day. And then you just heard the brand new radio single from Nashville artist Aaron Goodvin with Not Too Much to Hate. Definitely not too much to hate about that one. Hey. He's a really good artist as well. AaronGoodvin.com is his website. The kind of thing that sounds great on all kinds of radio shows. But up next, as I mentioned, the brand new album from Jason James from Texas City. It's called Cut the Chain. It's full-on classic country. And track number two from it, Another Day in a Nightmare, here on the Country Mile.
2: 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And you're listening to the Country Mile, hosted by my buddy, Dave Watkins.
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0: Hey, this is Haley Witters, and you're listening to The Country Mile.
1: Yes, you are. Hello to you. I am based here in Devon in the southwest of England, but I'm being heard all around the world, which is really cool. Thank you very, very much, whether you're a long-time listener or a fairly new one. Hope you enjoy what I do on the show. Not too long to wait until we get to this week's big country question. But let me tell you what you heard there. So Jason James is mentioned with Another Day in a Nightmare. The album pretty much writes all about his divorce. So if you fancy some cheery country, Jason James with Cut the Chain is out right now. Just come out this week, full on classic country. And a very, very nice man, by the way. So please do go and support him if you can. Then Tyler Rodriguez alongside the brilliant Cruz Brothers with a brand new song. It's called What's Left to Hold On To. Again, really traditional country styles. So the Cruz Brothers are from the USA. Their album, which came out earlier this year, is one of my favourites this year, so get that. Tyler is from Brisbane, Australia, but making waves around the country world. You can find her on a Facebook page as well. Really good stuff. Tyler Rodriguez, the Cruz Brothers, What's Left to Hold On To. So up next, before we get to the big country question, a brand new song from Eric Church. A massively popular artist. I don't play him too often on this show because he gets a bit rocky at times and I try not to do it too rock. But he's got a brand new song. I'm about to play it. It's called On The Road. He said, I rode in a thousand towns riding on this guitar. This is a really good song from Eric Church here on The Country Mile.

0: The new song from Eric Church, which I think is blooming good. One of the best things I've heard from him in a long while. Really enjoyed that. Hopefully you did too. That is his brand new song, available right now. And if you know anything about Eric Church, you're in a good place for the Big Country Question.
1: And now, on the Country Mile, it's time for the Big Country Question.
0: So every week here on the Country Mile, I ask you one question and one question only about the world of country music. I then give you a choice of three possible answers so everybody can have a go. And if you do get it right, you get three big Country Mile points to keep in your back pocket, saving for a rainy day. It's just a bit of fun, okay? So as I mentioned, the big country question this week is all about Eric Church. If you know him, this is simple. And if you don't know much about him, it might not be, okay? So Eric Church, the question is, what is his nickname? What is he known by widely? Is it A, the boss? Is it B, chief? Or is it C, champ? So Eric Church, what is his nickname, if I can say it? A, boss, B, chief, or C, champ. Simple as that. There you go. I will give you the answer after we visited the world of bluegrass in this week's Two Grass section. And a little bonus question for you, just for a bit of fun. The second song you'll hear in a moment is a cover version. Can you tell me who did the original?
2: 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Now it's time to play two new songs from the world of bluegrass on the section we call Two Grass. Right now, only on the Country Mile.

0: So there you go, this week's Two Grass section, two brand new releases in the world of bluegrass, starting with Laura Lee Jones with Have to Hold. That's her brand new song, and I like that kind of thing. Co-written with Sierra Hull, who also plays on the song as well, and also Erin Enderlin, whose voice you hear twice every week on The Country Mile. Had you noticed? She is involved in that song there. Followed up by Jaylee Roberts, a fantastic solo artist now, but also part of Sister Sadie. And did you get it? The little bonus quiz question. White Liar, the brand new version of a song from 2009 by Miranda Lambert. Always love the original. Nice to see this, a brand new version of it. Did you get that right? I'll give you 1 point if you did, but 3 points if you got the big country question. I'll tell you what the answer is now.
1: And now on The Country Mile, it's time for the big country answer.
0: So I'm about to return you to some brand new country releases, but first of all, let me tell you what the answer was for this week's big country question, which was about Eric Church, in case you had already forgotten back about 6 or 7 minutes ago. So what is Eric Church's widely known nickname? Is it A, Boss? Is it B, Chief? Or is it C, Champ? Of course, the answer is B, Chief. From his maternal grandfather, who was also known as Chief, he took it on board, and that's what most people know him as. So if you said B, that's 3 big Country Mile points. And if not, never mind, there's another question next week.
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Hey, this is Amber Lawrence, all the way from Australia. My new album, The Suburban Cowgirl, is out now. You are listening to The Country Mile with Dave Watkins.

Three in a row here on the Country Mile. I'm going to whiz through these because we're getting to that last part and I want to fit some more in. So are you ready? First of all, 15 years after he sadly passed away, Dan Seals has a brand new collection. It's called Dan Seals and Friends, The Last Duet, alongside loads of different names from the country world, including on Love on Arrival, alongside Wendy Moten. That album is available right now. As is a brand new debut album from Virginia artist James Tamelkoff. The album is called Where Does Love Go? It's been out a couple of weeks, and from it, the brand new song for radio is called Breaking My Heart Tonight. James Tamelkoff, Tamelkoff. And from the album of the month for September, one of my favourite bands from Texas, The World of Blue, Cinco, the fifth album, and a gorgeous song called The Hunt. That is an album you really need to get on your car stereo, what have you, this week. Brilliant stuff. Another track on the next couple of shows as well.

Making his debut on the Country Mile, a young artist from Lubbock, Texas. His name is Jaden Grissom, and a brand new song is called This Time, and I like that a lot. TheJadenGrissom.com is his website. Before that, a Texas regular on the show, Colby Lee Swift's brand new song is called Honky Tonka, available to you from October the 2nd. I'm going to leave you with a legend, Vince Gill, from his latest EP. He's releasing them all across the year. It's called Stillwater Night, and this is the title track. I'm going to love you and leave you from the Country Mile for one more week. Thanks as always for joining me. Hopefully same time, same place next week. Until then, take care. Bye-bye.

0: Department of Aging is offering a senior medical non-emergency transportation program that is in need of volunteer drivers for Curry County, as there is currently only one driver for all of Curry County. If you are interested in getting transportation to a medical appointment or in volunteering as a driver, please call 541-269-2013 and press 3 for senior transportation. Leave a brief message and your name and phone number, and a dispatcher will call you back. Drivers will be reimbursed by the Department of Aging at 65.5 cents per mile. Drivers also must pass a background check. This free medical transportation is offered to seniors 60 years old and older, regardless of income level, to medical appointments, including surgery, local, and out of town. Again, if you are interested in getting transportation to a medical appointment or in volunteering as a driver, please call 541-269-2013 and press 3 for senior transportation. Leave a brief message and your name and phone number, and a dispatcher will call you back. The callback will show up on your caller ID as being from the South Coast Business Employment Corporation in Coos Bay.
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Besides his many functions as composer, pianist, pedagogue, and maestro de capilla, the Costa Rican Julio Fonseca was also a conductor of various orchestras that played a significant part at social gatherings. His musical catalog is a true demonstration of the danceable genre of those times, mazurkas, waltzes, pasillos, foxtrot, and tangos, which could be heard in the salons and soirees of the first half of the 20th century. His famous waltz, Leda, was composed in 1937 and has prevailed through the years as the most representative work of this Costa Rican artist. Leda has passed through several transformations, from the versions for piano and band up to this one for symphony orchestra. We'll hear his countryman Eddie Mora conducting the Symphony Orchestra of Costa Rica.

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That was an intermezzo waltz called Leda by Julio Fonseca, performed by the Symphony Orchestra of Costa Rica, conducted by Eri Mora. 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Next, we have a piece by the Argentinian Alberto Ginastera, who is perhaps the most famous Latin American composer of the 20th century. He wrote three pieces called Pampeana, inspired by the Pampas of Argentina. We'll hear Pampeana No. 2, originally written for cello and piano, in a version transcribed for cello and string orchestra. The Argentinian cellist Sol Gabetta is backed up by the Munich Radio Orchestra under the baton of Ari Rasalainen.

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You're listening to Classical Tones, the program of classical music with a Latin connection, from the studios of KBBF in Santa Rosa, California. The Pampeana No. 2 by Alberto Ginastera was performed by Sol Gebete on the cello and the Munich Radio Orchestra, conducted by Ari Rathelainen. 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His Canciones Castellanas, Castilian songs, introduced in 1948, are among his earliest successes. They're written for soprano and chamber ensemble and evoke a Castilian past, based on poems by various Spanish poets. The five songs are called Remember My Life, They Tell Me to Marry, The Little Herd, Heron's Eyes the Maid Possesses, and By What Path Shall I Cross This Hill. The soprano in this recording is Dorothy Renzi, and the conductor of the chamber orchestra is Arthur Winograd.

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The Spanish composer Francisco Targa began as a pianist, but he later turned to the guitar. His innovations in playing technique revitalized interest in the classical guitar. He also wrote many original compositions for the instrument. Today he's considered the founder of modern classical guitar technique and repertoire. We'll hear one of his works called Capricho Árabe. It's played by the flamenco and classical guitarist Miguel Ángel Lejarza, better known by his stage name of simply Ángel.

0: Acabamos de escuchar El Capricho Árabe de Francisco Tárrega, interpretado por el guitarrista llamado Ángel. We just heard The Capricho Árabe by Francisco Tárrega, performed by the guitarist called Ángel.
1: Está escuchando Tonos Clásicos, su programa de música clásica con una conexión latina. Regresaremos con la segunda hora de esta hermosa música en un par de minutos. 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

0: 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Or if you want to get your feet wet without actually putting your name on paper, so to speak, on Wednesdays at 2 o'clock, that's every Wednesday at 2 o'clock, we record spots and notices and different things in the studio. Now, you can come in and record some spots if you want, or you can just come in and sit in the corner and see what's going on. Get to meet some of the folks. You may find that this is a pretty decent way to spend your time. Oh, our studio is downstairs from the Compass Rose and the Black Trumpet restaurants.
1: Hello, my name is Levi Reed, and I am a petty officer in the United States Coast Guard. I want to share an important safety message with our coastal communities and visitors. Pacific Northwest storms traditionally bring large waves to low-lying coastal areas, including beaches, jetties, tide pool areas, and other rocky areas. Large waves can quickly and unexpectedly sweep a person from these areas. Even the strongest swimmers can be left helpless and can succumb to hypothermia and drowning when swept out to sea. Pacific Northwest water temperatures rarely rise higher than 60 degrees, even during the summer season. Coast Guard recommends residents and visitors to avoid these areas during winter storms. Pictures and videos of large waves hitting cliff sides and beaches are not worth your life. Coast Guard reminds you that beaches and waterways of the Pacific Northwest are majestic, but they also can be treacherous. So play it safe out there and always prepare for the worst. Remember to treat Mother Nature with the respect that she deserves.
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3: Me alegro de que haya vuelto a nuestro programa Tonos Clásicos desde los estudios de KBBF en Santa Rosa, California. Toda la música tiene alguna conexión con España o Latinoamérica. Welcome back to Classical Tones from the studios of KBBF in Santa Rosa, California. All the music has some connection to Spain or Latin America.
4: Comenzaremos con música del argentino Carlos Guastavino, llamada Tres Cantilenas Argentinas. 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Son interpretados por la Camerata Bariloche. Let's start off with music of the Argentinian Carlos Guastavino called Tres Cantilenas Argentinas, Three Argentinian Cantilenas. A cantilena is a simple melody in slow tempo of a sentimental vein. We'll hear cantilena number 10, La Casa, the house, number 7, Juanita, and number 4, El Sebo, the sebo tree. They're performed by the Camerata Bariloche Chamber Orchestra of Argentina.

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We just heard three Argentinian cantilenas by Carlos Guastavino, performed by the Camerata Bariloche Chamber Orchestra of Argentina. 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The Spanish Fernando Sor is best known for his works for guitar, including these two studies from his Opus 6, numbers 2 and 11. The guitarist on this recording is Narciso Yepes.

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Two studies from Opus 6 by Fernando Sor, numbers 2 and 11, were performed by guitarist Narciso Yepes. And we heard them here on the Classical Tones program, where we enjoy classical music with a Latin connection, from the studios of KBBF in Santa Rosa, California. 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He felt that it was a fine orchestral instrument, but totally insufficient for a solo concerto. In this classic recording from 1951, the legendary Spanish-Catalan cellist Pablo Casals is backed up by the Czech Philharmonic Orchestra under the baton of George Zell.

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1: 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I want to thank you for tuning into Classical Tones, the classical music show from the studios of KBBF. We're here every week with 2 hours of the best music and musicians from Spain and Latin America. This is your host, Alan Bloom, hoping to be with you again next week.

0: Well, hey, everybody, Bruce Ellis here with the Insider Report and the Magical Musical History Tour. 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
4: That's right, you were tuned in to Cafe Chill, here with your host, Seth, once again, and as always, bringing you some rad sounds for you to sit back, hang out, and relax to. And we're going to be going not quite all over the place today, but we've definitely got quite a few different styles in the lineup for you. We're going to be visiting a little bit of Benjamin Frauenstein, some sounds off of Moog Sound Studies Part 3. Of course, a little bit of Max Cooper in the lineup, because I want to revisit some stuff that was released back in 25. A little bit of Obli as well for some of those more positive sounds, and a heck of a lot more, so I hope you enjoy. You're hanging out here at Cafe Chill.

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1: That's right, you are hanging out here at Cafe Chill as we visit plenty of instrumental electronic sounds to fill your own playlist with, to keep you company while you're studying, taking a little breather, enjoying some scenery, whatever it is you got going on. Hopefully we got some sounds that will fit your mood, your locations, your experiences, maybe even fill your room with whatever emotions you're currently seeking, or even feeling just a twinge of. I spend a lot of time on YouTube watching videos of people messing around with their analog synths and just putting on little live performances, or even really just tinkering around. And one that I came across many years ago, this person, Benjamin Frauenstein. I want to bring some sounds off of a 2026 release your way. It's called Moog Sound Studies Part 3. This track is titled An Oceanic Source. I hope you enjoy. This is Cafe Chill.

0: 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Chill.
1: Cafe Chill. Getting a little cosmic and bouncy back there, artist Koloa with the song See You in 1,000 Years. That's off of the release Millennium Sun. It's almost in my head, it's like a very distant cosmic version of Twin Peaks. See you in 25 years. Who knows, maybe in 1,000 years David Lynch will come back and give us a fourth series. Two songs back, a little bit of Kiln, K-I-L-N, with the song Sunset Highway. No spaces in there. You can find that on the album Dusker, released in 2014, but if you enjoy video games, much like myself, see if you can get your hands on the game Hohokam, because that song also makes an appearance on there. It is so wonderful and calming and vibrant. It's so much fun. Taking it back, three songs for ya. A little bit of Benjamin Frauenstein, the song titled An Oceanic Source, off of the 2026 release Moog Sound Studies Part 3. Benjamin is one of those artists that I discovered while I was just kind of surfing through analog synthesizer performances and that kind of thing on YouTube many years ago. It's such a gorgeous sound, and I always enjoy myself playing with my analog synths and everything, and it's always really fun to see how other people operate and see how other people get it done and how they choose the sounds that they discover, see what kind of tinkering they go through to end up with a very specific sound. It's so much fun, very much a hands-on thing, a lot different, I feel anyways, to working within DAWs even to this day. All right, I'm gonna call this next set Music for Plants. I've done quite a few of these over the years, and they're always a joy. So, I hope you enjoy. You're listening to Cafe Chill.

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1: Cafe Chill. With the unforgettable and relentlessly beautiful sounds of artist Max Cooper there. The song I Am in a Church in Gravesend, listening to old vinyl and drinking coffee. Yeah, yeah. Yes, that is a long title for a track, especially a shorter track. But that song, ever since it came out on the album On Being in 2025, has held such a special place in my heart. It has pulled me through some very grim times and helped heal and even brought me closer to a lot of you listeners. It was so wonderful just kind of sharing a story and then hearing so many wonderful stories back. And so that song will be one of those incredibly, endlessly important songs for me throughout the rest of my life. And I hope it's done well for you.
2: Yeah.
1: Taking it two songs back. A little bit of David Barron, The City of Nerves, from a release titled The ARP 2500. That was released in 2023, and you can find that on David Barron's Bandcamp page. A little bit of Caitlin Aurelia Smith with the song Mount Baker, released in 2021. Artist I-04. I don't know, it could be Index 04. With the track Proteus off of the self-titled EP from 2023. And we opened up that set with a little bit of Rhombus Index, a song titled Leptosol from the Planar EP. A set dedicated to our plants, indoor, outdoor, native forests. It's just kind of the sounds that I imagine plants make when they communicate. My name's Seth. You're hanging out here at Cafe Chill. We're gonna lift it up a little bit more in this next set. Here's some Manatee Commune.

0: Cafe Chill. Coming out of those larger-than-life sounds of artist You, Us, We, Them, the song Humility. Such a big song, so great at the end of that set too. It's like getting up to the top of a mountain after a very overcast, perhaps very low cloud hike. And the sun breaks through and you can suddenly see for miles. A little bit of Broke for Free back there, the song Forgot Your Knots. Artist Obli with Sun Sun Sun from the 26th release Soft Speak. Peace Us with Monorail. And a little bit of Manatee Commune with the song Island from the 2014 release Brush. Thank you so very much for tuning in to Cafe Chill and hanging out with us here. This show is produced by myself, Seth, and our executive producer is Richard J. Dalton. 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
2: Here's your Curry Coast weather outlook from KCIWLP and the National Weather Service. Partly sunny today with a high near 60, moderate north-northwest winds. Tonight, partly cloudy with a low around 54, gusty north winds. Tomorrow, mostly sunny with a high near 61, breezy with moderate north-northwest winds. 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I'm Pete Lutz.
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0: Now Matt the Cat's gonna show you what was on the juke in the back.
1: Hey there, Hep Cats and Crazy Kittens. I'm your old Rockola jukebox operator, Matt the Cat, back on the scene with my record machine with the juke in the back. 1940s and 50s rhythm and blues. Each week we spotlight the soul that came before rock and roll. Rhythm and blues, the forgotten bridge between big band music and rock and roll music. And this week we begin a mammoth, behemoth, multi-part series on one of the most important African-American artists in history, Louis Jordan. His style combined jazz, rhythm and blues, old black vaudeville, and even a little bit of country and western music. Jordan meshed all that together, added some tongue-in-cheek, and a whole lot of showmanship. This week we'll dedicate the entire show to Louis Jordan's earliest recordings, from 1938 to 1941. This is the time right before he hit the big time. But listening to these records, you certainly hear the DNA of the great, huge hit singles that would follow. We'll get into Louis' bio in just a few minutes, but first let's kick off the program with his very first record. In 1938, Louis Jordan left famous drummer Chick Webb's band and formed his own Elks Rendezvous Band. He named them that after the popular Harlem night spot. His first group was made up mostly of musicians from Jesse Stone's orchestra. The Elks Rendezvous Band originally backed up a vocalist named Rodney Sturgis. And even though this first record is credited to Rodney Sturgis with Louis Jordan's Rendezvous Band, it is Louis Jordan singing lead vocal on Toodaloo On Down. Recorded on December 20th, 1938, and issued by Decca Records in January of 1939. Here is the beginning of a superstar, Louis Jordan with Toodaloo On Down. I'm Matt the Cat, and you're digging the juke in the back.
2: It's very simple and easy.

Louis Jordan's early recordings are our feature this week, and that was his very first record, Toodaloo On Down, issued by Decca in January 1939. Louis Jordan was born in Brinkley, Arkansas on July 8, 1908, to Jim and Adele Jordan. Louis's father was a bandleader and music teacher and played nearly every kind of horn. He was also a member of the Rabbit Foot Minstrels, and before Louis was in his teens, he would accompany his father on summer tours with the Minstrels. Now, the Rabbit Foot Minstrels also launched the careers of Bessie Smith and Ma Rainey. After high school, Louis entered Arkansas Baptist College, where he played in the college band as well as on the baseball team. He was a shortstop and loved baseball, and actually thought about going into it full-time, but couldn't stay out of the limelight. He just had to perform, and so music took center stage for young Louis Jordan. He dropped out of college, got married, had a baby, and then found himself using music to support his new family. First, he was playing with Jimmy Pryor's Imperial Serenaders in El Dorado, Arkansas. Then he moved to Hot Springs to play with Junie Bug and Selmer Tuna Boy Williams. By the early 30s, he had moved to Philadelphia and joined the Charlie Gaines Orchestra. During this time, Charlie Gaines got the opportunity to back up Louis Armstrong on a recording session, and Louis Jordan is playing alto sax on that session. Armstrong was, of course, a major influence on Jordan. The two would record together about 15 years later. I'll be playing that record for you in a couple of weeks. Jordan then got the chance to record his first vocal. It was on a tune called I Can't Dance, I Got Ants in My Pants, with the Clarence Williams Orchestra. And by 1936, he had moved to New York City and was hired by the great drummer Chick Webb for his renowned orchestra. Webb's group was the resident band up at the Savoy Ballroom in Harlem. Webb was working with fellow bandleader and arranger Jesse Stone. Stone recognized that Louis Jordan had a knack for performing, and as soon as he found out that he could sing, began arranging some vocals for Jordan to sing. Chick Webb had another great singer at this time, a young Ella Fitzgerald. Soon, Webb's two singers were getting a lot more attention than he was, so he up and fired Louis Jordan. That was all right, because Louis was ready to break out on his own. With the support of Jesse Stone, Jordan borrowed Stone's orchestra and formed the Elks Rendezvous Band, where he cut his first records. The band members on this first session, held on December 20th, 1938, were Louis Jordan on clarinet, barry sax, and alto sax, Courtney Williams on trumpet, Lem Johnson on tenor sax, Clarence Johnson on piano, Charlie Drayton on bass, and Walter Martin on drums. Decca Records issued this single in February of 1939 as Louis Jordan's Elks Rendezvous Band. Here's Honey in the Bee Ball as we feature Louis Jordan's first recordings this week on The Juke in the Back, the soul that came before rock and roll.

Rodney Sturgis with Louis Jordan's Rendezvous Band. Now that's Rodney Sturgis singing lead vocal on that song, while Louis Jordan plays clarinet, alto sax, and barry sax. Louis' name on the record is spelled L-O-U-I-E because he didn't want people to call him Louis Jordan. Soon his name would be listed on record labels as L-O-U-I-S Jordan and his Timpani 5. Oh, the Timpani 5. Let's talk about that for a second. They were called the Timpani 5 for a couple of reasons. One was because they actually were using timpani on stage for about the first 3 years of their existence. But also, timpani, spelled T-Y-M-P-A-N-Y, can refer to someone who's puffed up. Long after timpani kettle drums had been removed from the act, they still called themselves the Timpani 5, even when there were six or seven guys in the group. This next record, recorded in New York City on March 29, 1939, was the first appearance on record of Louis Jordan and his Timpani 5. All these early records are great. There's nothing wrong with them. But they are missing one important ingredient that would define his hit record career. And that's that they lack a little bit of sophistication. He's just beginning to perfect his comedic, tongue-in-cheek delivery, as is evident on this record. Here's Doug the Jitterbug, Louis Jordan and his Timpani 5 from 1939 on the Juke in the Back.

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1: Miss Rosa here, keeping the tubes warm and the drinks cool at the Juke in the Back.

Louis Jordan and his Timpani Five in the spotlight this week on The Juke in the Back. It's part one of a multi-part series on the great influential recordings of Louis Jordan. In fact, no African-American artist was more popular during the 1940s than Louis Jordan. His records crossed over into the pop market, but not yet. This week, we're featuring the earliest recordings, from 1938 to 41, and at this point, Louis Jordan has yet to have a hit record. That's Keep a Knockin', recorded on March 29, 1939, in New York City. Of course, Little Richard would cut his own variation of that song in 1957. Let's flip Keep a Knockin' over right now, baby, for Louis Jordan and his Timpani Five, and at the Swing Cats Ball.

Sam Jones done snagged his britches. Louis Jordan and his Timpani 5, cut at that New York City session held on the 29th of March in 1939. We jump now to Louis Jordan's next recording session held on October 14th of 39. This time he cut the Fats Waller classic, Honeysuckle Rose. Waller wrote the tune in 1929 with lyrics by Andy Razif, but it's Waller's 1934 recording of the tune that's best known. Honeysuckle Rose was also recorded by Count Basie, Coleman Hawkins, and Earl Hines in 1937. Louis Armstrong cut a version of it in 1938, and here's Louis Jordan doing it in 1939. He's the feature on this week's program and many programs to come as we look at the great recorded output of Louis Jordan from 1938 to 1951. This week we're focusing on 38 to 41. Here's Louis Jordan and his Timpani 5 with Fats Waller's Honeysuckle Rose.

Four Day Blues, Louis Jordan and his Timpani Five from late 1939, spinning off the Decca label, holding stable on my rickety old jukebox turntable. Now, the Timpani Five personnel had remained pretty much the same, except the tenor saxist Lem Johnson was out and Stanford Simon was in on tenor sax. Up next is a tune recorded in March of 1940, and it's about famed jazz disc jockey Symphony Sid. At the time, Sid, born Sidney Tarnopol, was working at WHOM in Jersey City. He hosted a late-night jazz program called After Hours Swing Session. Louis Jordan decided to put some ABCs and 1-2-3s into this song and called it After School Swing Session, Swingin' with Symphony Sid. Let's dig on it now as we feature the seldom-heard early recordings from the great Louis Jordan. This is part one of a multi-part feature here on your source for 1940s and 50s Rhythm and Blues, The Juke in the Back.

start of the after-school swing session, the jump, jump, jumping session. I'm a lucky kid, do your symphony, Sid, talking about the kids around the town. I have learned my lesson, I know I'm not guessing. I can laugh and play, drop my books and run away, digging all the jive around the town. Hey,

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1: Now it's time for the Great 78, where we take a thick piece of shellac and harken back to a time when 78 RPM records were king. This week we're featuring the earliest recordings of Louis Jordan and his Timpani Five. Let's go way back to his second record. We heard the flip side, Honey and the Bee Ball, earlier in the program. If we flip it over, we find Barnacle Bill the Sailor. This was cut at a session held on December 20th, 1938 in New York City. It was issued by Decca Records in February of 39. Here's this week's Great 78. Here's Louis Jordan's Rendezvous Band with Barnacle Bill the Sailor.

from over the sea, said Barnacle Bill the Sailor. I'm all lit up like a Christmas tree, said Barnacle Bill the Sailor. I'll sail the sea until I croak, drink my whiskey, swear, and smoke, but I can't

uh-uh. I got me a wife in every port, said Barnacle Bill the Sailor. The handsome gals is what I court, said Barnacle Bill the Sailor. With my false heart and flattering tongue, I coats them all, both old and young. I coats them all, but marries none, said Barnacle Bill the Sailor. So goodbye, goodbye. So long, Toots, I'll see you again.

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I looked in it and found a gang of junk. Roots, bones, and bottles

This week's Juke in the Back feature, Louis Jordan and his Timpani Five with Do You Call That a Buddy? Dirty Bird. Man, I really hear the Cab Calloway influence on that record. It's dark and kind of sounds a bit like Kicking the Gong Around or the original early 30s version of Minnie the Moocher. Cab was, of course, a heavy influence on Louis Jordan. But then again, Cab was a heavy influence on nearly everybody, as Louis Jordan would soon be himself. On these early recordings featured here on part one of my multi-part Louis Jordan series, you can really hear that he's getting his musical footing, his comedic delivery, and tight band arrangements. Speaking of the band, the Timpani Five was relatively the same, except Clarence Johnson was no longer playing piano with the group. On piano now is Arnold Thomas. Also, sometimes it wasn't Courtney Williams on trumpet. Kenneth Roan was also playing trumpet on some of these tunes. And occasionally Henry Turner played bass instead of Charlie Drayton. But Walter Martin is still on drums, and Stafford Simon is still playing tenor sax. Louis Jordan is, of course, playing clarinet, alto sax, and barry sax, as well as handling all the lead vocals. Do You Call That a Buddy? Dirty Bird was recorded on September 30th, 1940. And before that, we heard You Run Your Mouth and I'll Run My Business, recorded on January 25th, 1940. This next tune, Pan Pan, was cut on January 24th, 1941. And it's another great stepping stone in the early career of Louis Jordan. This is part one of a multi-part Juke in the Back series on one of the greatest and most influential R&B cats of all time, Louis Jordan and his Timpani Five. Here's Pan Pan.

now. For the people's information, we'll describe your face. We'll take the stand and review your sad case. Of course, we're no gate on the other hand. 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

some pan. Oh, now. A few years back, Lazy Bones was the attraction. But since you came around with your no-mile action, with your streamlined figure, I ought to give you a hand. You should

Boogie Woogie came to town, Louis Jordan and his Timpani Five laying down that jive. What a great record, recorded on April 2nd, 1941, and issued by Decca Records at the end of the year. Well, cats and kittens, that completes part one of my multi-part series on Louis Jordan. This week we heard 1938 through 1941. Next week we'll pick it up right at the beginning of 1942 and carry it through 1945. I hope you'll join me. Until then, remember, soul, it's a feeling. And you'll get that feeling each week, digging on those great 1940s and 50s rhythm and blues right here on your source, The Juke in the Back. Gonna leave you now with another tune recorded on April 2nd, 1941. Here's Louis Jordan and his Timpani Five taking us home, baby, with Sax-a-Woogie. Have a great week, everybody, and I'll catch you with more Louis Jordan next week on The Juke in the Back. Bye-bye.

0: Well, we've run out of whiskey, and the women have all gone home. Thanks for dropping by. 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For more information, please visit jukeintheback.org. I'm Miss Rosie. See you next time on The Juke in the Back.
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2: Here's your Curry Coast weather outlook from KCIWLP and the National Weather Service. Partly sunny today with a high near 60, moderate north-northwest winds. Tonight, partly cloudy with a low around 54, gusty north winds. Tomorrow, mostly sunny with a high near 61, breezy with moderate north-northwest winds. 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I'm Pete Lutz.
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7: 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Coming up next.
8: The Beatles are great, Bobby and Recesso. And the Beatles are great. The Beatles are great. They're great.
9: I love them. I don't care what anybody thinks. I love the Beatles for them, and I'll always love them. Even when I'm 105 and an old grandmother, I'll love them. And Paul McCartney, if you are listening, Adrian from Brooklyn loves you with all her heart.
10: 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That's what happens to me. I can't help it. I mean, I have to move around. I can't stand still. I've tried it, and I can't do it.
11: Now, wait a minute. I wanted to say to Elvis Presley and the country, this is a real, decent, fine boy.
12: And now-

0: Elvis from July of 1960 with A Mess of Blues. It was the B-side to his It's Now or Never single, which was one of his most successful singles of the 1960s. A Mess of Blues was one of the first songs Elvis recorded after being discharged from the U.S. Army. It was written by Doc Pomus and Mort Schumann. It hit number 32 on Billboard's Hot 100. It was released as an A-side in the UK and peaked at number 2.
1: Thank you very much.
0: Before that, we started the show off with the Beatles live at the Hollywood Bowl in August of 1965 with Help, recorded in front of a throng of screaming and very passionate fans.
2: Thank you very much. Thank you.
0: My name is Steve Chelmsford. I'd like to welcome you to another episode of The Mop Tops and The King, an hour of Beatles and Elvis music with some fun surprises in between. Today's episode is number 770, and I hope you enjoy today's show. Let's return to September of 1965. Here are the Beatles, minus John, George, and Ringo. I suppose that just leaves Paul with Yesterday.

0: Elvis with Hard-Headed Woman. It was released on June 10th, 1958. It reached number one on the Billboard charts. It was the first rock and roll record to earn the RIAA designation of gold record. It was also featured in Elvis's fourth movie, King Creole, a film that many Elvis fans consider his best. My name is Steve Chelmsford. You're listening to The Mop Tops and The King from Chelmsford, USA.
1: What are you doing this for?
2: We're doing this for peace and basically to show that the world is, you know, going astray in its thinking.
1: What are you doing?
2: We are getting wet in a shower because basically we talked it over, Chastity and myself, and we came to the conclusion that civilization was nothing more than an effective sewage system. And so by the use of plumbing, we hope to demonstrate this to the world.
0: I do play this clip quite often on the show, and some of you have asked me, where does it come from? Well, it comes from The Ruddles, the world-famous Beatles parody band, and their TV special, All You Need Is Cash, from 1978.
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0: Here are The Ruddles with Hold My Hand.

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And I'd be waiting there too. And they'd all scream when he came on the screen. So we thought, that's a good job.

0: The truth is always nice. Former Beatle John Lennon from 1971 with a protest song, Gimme Some Truth. You can find it on John's Imagine album. Before that, we heard from The Ruddles from 1978 with Hold My Hand. The Ruddles were a creation of Eric Idle and Neil Innes. They're fabulous. Dirk, Nasty, Stig, and Barry. My name is Steve Chelmsford. You're listening to The Mop Tops and The King. If you would like more information about the show, you could always check out our website, themoptopsandtheking.com. We also have an email address. You can reach us at stevechelmsford@yahoo.com. And we'd love to hear from you. It's time now to venture south to the great state of Texas to visit with our very dear friend, Priscilla Rose of Texas, with this week's Spotlight on Elvis.
1: This is Priscilla Rose of Texas with this week's Spotlight on Elvis. The world knows Elvis as the King of Rock and Roll, but despite that title, Elvis recorded music from a variety of genres, including country. Even though Elvis performed at the Grand Ole Opry only one time and basically got rejected, he had success with a variety of country songs. In 1998, Elvis was inducted into the Country Music Hall of Fame, along with country legends Tammy Wynette, my mom loves her, George Morgan, and former chief executive officer of the Grand Ole Opry, Bud Wendell. No, he wasn't working at the Opry at the time of Elvis's performance, I checked. On the night of the induction ceremony, Wynonna Judd walked on stage wearing one of Elvis's capes and belts to introduce and pay tribute to him, followed by a video of Priscilla Presley accepting the honor and thanking the Country Music Association for including Elvis. The Country Music Hall of Fame and Museum was founded in the 1960s and is located in Nashville, Tennessee. Election to the Hall of Fame is decided by the Country Music Association, and each year they have anywhere from 1 to 12 new honorees. The first group of honorees was in 1961. If you ever get a chance to go to the Country Music Hall of Fame and Museum, be sure to look for Elvis's plaque in the Hall of Fame Rotunda. I'm Priscilla Rose of Texas, and this has been Spotlight on Elvis.

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3: And I'm Ringo. And we're the Cavan Beatles, directly from
1: Liverpool. Oh. You're listening to the Mop Tops and the King with Steve Chelmsford.
3: Yay!
1: What was that? Woo. Nice one, Stevie.

0: The Beatles with She Came In Through the Bathroom Window from 1969, preceded by Polythene Pam and Mean Mr. Mustard. You can find these tracks, these fabulous tracks, on the Beatles' Abbey Road album. Before that, we heard from Elvis from 1971 with his cover of I Washed My Hands in Muddy Water. My name is Steve Chelmsford. You're listening to The Mop Tops and The King from Chelmsford, USA.
1: Thank you very much. Here's a song from my album, friends. Before we do this song, I'd like to tell everybody that they made this the best Christmas that we've ever had. We would like to thank everybody for all the wonderful Christmas presents and Christmas cards and birthday presents that came in. I got exactly 282 teddy bears during the Christmas holidays. We have the walls lined with them. And we'd like to tell you that we deeply appreciate it. We're sorry that we couldn't give each one of you a new Lincoln, but they wouldn't sell us that many.

0: The Beatles from 1967 with A Day in the Life from their Sgt. Pepper's Lonely Hearts Club Band album. Rolling Stone magazine once ranked A Day in the Life as the number one greatest Beatles song of all time.
1: Thank you very much.
0: I consider it a masterpiece myself.
2: Thank you very much.
0: Before that, we heard from Elvis from 1960 with Fame and Fortune. It was the B-side to Elvis's Stuck on You single, his first single after being discharged from the U.S. Army. My name is Steve Chelmsford. You're listening to The Mop Tops and The King.
3: Now, just wait a minute, please. Now, I know that Elvis is going to be here, and you'll want his autographs and everything, and he's a very nice guy, and I'm very glad to, but I don't want any of this rough stuff. You understand?
4: Hey, man, do you really know Elvis Presley?
3: Are you kidding? Do I know Elvis Presley? I remember when he was a kid, and he used to sing on a farm.
4: Was he good then?
3: Are you kidding? He used to make the pig squeal. I know this.

0: Number nine, number nine, number nine, number nine, number nine, number nine, number nine, number nine, number nine.
1: If you become naked.

Paul McCartney and his band Wings with Coming Up. It was recorded on December 17th, 1979, live on stage in Glasgow. It would be the final single release of Paul and his band Wings. I usually refer to Wings as Paul McCartney. I don't think I'm the only one. Before that, we heard from Elvis from 1954 with Blue Moon of Kentucky. It was the B-side to Elvis's very first single with Sun Records, released in July of 1954. My name is Steve Chelmsford. 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

0: Dang, Elvis Presley, you didn't have to rile him up like that.
1: What now?
0: No.
1: Excuse me, what?
0: I'm just saying, we gotta follow that and...
1: Well, sometimes you have to go all out when you're the king and you can't help it, you know? Because there's only one man who's the king. God picks him, hand plucks him. One night, God looked down at all the millions and millions and millions of people, man. And he decided which one was the best. And it was me. And he plucked me from all those millions and millions and millions of people, man.
0: Yeah?
1: Listen to this right now. There's two things you need to know.
0: Uh-huh.
1: I'm the king. And number two is, look out, man. Look at that. They're coming at you. You see that? It's called karate, man. And only two kinds of people know it. The Chinese and the king. And one of them is me.

0: One of 25 songs written for Elvis by the songwriting team of Doc Pomus and Mort Shuman. Suspicion, you can find it on Elvis's Potluck album, released in 1962. It would later be released as a single by Elvis in 1964. There is, however, a much more famous version released by Terry Stafford, which hit the top 10 in 1964. My name is Steve Chelmsford. You're listening to The Mop Tops and The King. It's time now to venture south to beautiful West Palm Beach, Florida, to visit with our very good friend, Neets McKean.
1: Neets McKean, for The Mop Tops and The King. Are you ready for a pop quiz? One track on the Beatles' White Album is the first, the last, and the only Fab Four song to feature a lead vocal by a non-member of the group. Since this track is on a double album, this is a double quiz. Number one, what was this track? Second question is, who was this non-member vocalist? Oh no, time's up. The song, The Continuing Story of Bungalow Bill. The artist was Yoko Ono. Like many other Beatles songs, this track never charted as a single because it was never released as a single, only as an album track. But what an album! Released in November of 1968 and claiming the top spot on both the Billboard 200 and the UK official albums chart in that same year, and continuing at number one in the US for 9 consecutive weeks. From the White Album, The Continuing Story of Bungalow Bill with Yoko Ono. This has been Neets McKean for The Mop Tops and The King on the MTK Radio Network Worldwide.

0: Not When He Looked So Fierce. Lead vocals from Yoko Ono. Most of the lead vocals, of course, were performed by John Lennon. On the Beatles song, The Continuing Story of Bungalow Bill, featured on their 1968 White Album. And thank you very much to Neets McKean.
1: Thank you. They're beautiful.
0: My name is Steve Chelmsford. I'd like to thank all of you for joining me today on the Mop Tops and the King. I hope you've enjoyed today's show. Special thanks to, once again, Neets McKean, Priscilla Rose of Texas, and all the stations that carry the show. Thank you very much. But most of all, thank you. We'll see you next week. Bye-bye.
2: Hey, hello, everybody. I'm Dusty Bender.
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6: Hey, Ringo, brother, is that you? Oh, that's me, Elvis. How have you been, my friend? Man, I've been just great. I just finished the last episode of the Mop Top.
7: For the KCIW Newsroom, Newsbreak. The City of Brookings held an open house on August 31st to present findings from research, as well as from a recent survey sent to community members in the Brookings Harbor area. The survey was a housing needs analysis circulated in July. It was a short, anonymous survey that asked local citizens a series of questions about their housing status, as well as their thoughts on what sort of housing is needed in our area. The open house was a small meeting for folks to be able to see the results, get more information, and speak directly with the folks that conducted the survey, the consulting group Green Top Planning Development and Research.
8: It's a housing needs analysis. The City of Brookings was really forward-thinking and wanted to go out and get an assessment of exactly what's here, what needs to be here in the future, and how do we get there.
7: That was Nikki Hart Brinkley, one half of Green Top Planning, along with her husband, Matt Brinkley, both of whom spoke with me at the open house.
9: So the research that we've done for this particular study looks at the demographic factors, economic factors that affect housing demand in particular communities, in this case, the City of Brookings, and throughout its entire urban growth boundary.
7: An urban growth boundary, or UGB, is a line designated on maps that shows the boundary of where a town or city expects to grow over a 20-year period. For Brookings, the UGB stretches from just north of Lone Ranch Parkway down to about McVeigh Lane south of town. The Brookings UGB is 7,740 acres, but only 704 of those acres are available for residential development, and only 58% of those are within the city limits.
9: We're basically trying to answer two questions. The first question is, how much housing will be needed over the next 20 years and at some other points during that 20-year planning period? And then how much housing land will be needed to accommodate all of those dwelling units?
7: During the open house, Greentop had a slideshow presentation that outlined the results of their research. Brookings is experiencing steady but slow population growth, and that projection is expected to continue over the next 20 years.
9: In the UGB itself, it is forecasted to add another 932 residents in the UGB.
7: With an increase in population, of course, comes a need for additional housing.
9: And they have forecasted that there will need to be a little over 1,900 new homes in the UGB over the next 20 years.
7: The annual average listing prices for homes have nearly doubled since 2015 to $516,000 in 2025. In addition, the median gross rent in Brookings is $1,415, and 39% of renters are paying more than 30% of their income to rent. While the Brookings city limits has enough room to accommodate all the low and high density housing needs, like small family homes and apartment complexes respectively, for example, 88 acres of medium density housing will need to be developed in parts of the UGB that are currently unincorporated.
9: A lot of this development would have to occur in Lone Ranch. Lone Ranch is the last really large tract of land that could be developed for housing in the City of Brookings.
7: City Manager Tim Rundle was at the open house, and he spoke to me about one of the city's ideas for increasing housing development in Brookings: providing exemptions for typical fees such as system development charges, or SDCs, also called impact fees, for building homes.
10: So every time you want to build a house, you have to pay certain impact fees for water, sewer, those type of things. And so we're looking at, with the council, possibly doing some exemptions primarily for multifamily housing. Because in order for a multifamily housing unit to go up, you think about it, if they have 12 units, they have to pay 12 times that many system development charges.
7: Tim cited developers need to bring in building crews from larger, more metropolitan areas as a reason for development costs being high. These fee exemptions could help incentivize developers to build here in our community. With something as significant as housing in our community, there will certainly be more discussion and planning happening in the future, and you can expect more reporting from KCIW on this issue. For KCIW News, I'm Jason Liddell.
3: Here's your Curry Coast weather outlook from KCIWLP and the National Weather Service. Partly sunny today with a high near 60, moderate north-northwest winds. Tonight, partly cloudy with a low around 54, gusty north winds. Tomorrow, mostly sunny with a high near 61, breezy with moderate north-northwest winds. 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KCIWLP, 100.7, Brookings, Oregon. I'm Pete Lutz.

Hello again, and welcome to another hour of great music. This is Shirley Hyatt, your host for Stardust, the music from the best era of popular music, the 1930s through the 1950s. First up today is one that was a big hit for Perry Como. I think it still sounds pretty darn good. This is Prisoner of Love.

Perry Como started his career in the 1940s and gained more popularity when he appeared in his own TV shows. The audience loved his laid-back approach. Here's one that never got much play, but it's very pretty. Here's Perry with Surrender.

Let's hear another one from Perry Como. This one, a song that is most associated with him. This is No Other Love.

Here's Ella Fitzgerald with a change of pace. Cole Porter is the genius behind this song, Miss Otis Regrets.

This is Anita O'Day, who was famous during the 1940s as a big band singer. Today she's swinging some Rodgers and Hart songs. This is Little Girl Blue.

Here's Mel again now, cutting loose with a rather weird version of an old Al Jolson song, Sunny Boy.

I loves you. 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Ooby, ooby, ooby, ooby, ooby, ooby, ooby, ooby, ooby, ooby, ooby, ooby, ooby, ooby, ooby, ooby, ooby, ooby, ooby, ooby, ooby, ooby, ooby, ooby, ooby, ooby, ooby, ooby, ooby, ooby, ooby, ooby, ooby, ooby, ooby, ooby, ooby, ooby, ooby, ooby, ooby, ooby, ooby, ooby, ooby, ooby, ooby, ooby, ooby, ooby, ooby, ooby, ooby, ooby, ooby, ooby, ooby, ooby, ooby, ooby, ooby, ooby, ooby, ooby, ooby, ooby, 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

You are tuned to KCIW. This is Shirley Hyatt, and this is Stardust. Now, here's June Christie with one that would later become a big hit for Les Paul and Mary Ford. This is How High the Moon.

Let's have another full orchestra big production number by Perry Como, who is asking the musical proposition, what if?

This next song is by The Velvet Fog, Mel Torme. And it has to be among the finest examples of the union of words and music. Hoagie Carmichael wrote the music, and the great Johnny Mercer provided the exquisite lyrics for Skylark.

To wind things up today, I'm calling on the chairman of the board, Old Blue Eyes, Frank Sinatra, with a couple of my favorites. First, this is The World We Knew.

Frankie got his start with big band leader Tommy Dorsey. This is a cut from an early recording with the sound that helped to launch his very long and successful career. Here is Young Frank with Fools Rush In.

Yes, folks, without a song, there would be no radio shows, especially one like this one, Stardust, bringing you the songs from all the great singers and bands from the golden age of music. I'm so glad we have these recordings, aren't you? Of course you are. So, now that we are at the end of this hour, let me thank you for tuning in to KCIW, and thanks to our terrific folks here who keep us on the air. Rose Weiss and Pi White, and also to all you faithful supporters. Until next time, this is Shirley Hyatt signing off.

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1: Here's your Curry Coast weather outlook from KCIWLP and the National Weather Service. Partly sunny today with a high near 60, moderate north-northwest winds. Tonight, partly cloudy with a low around 54, gusty north winds. Tomorrow, mostly sunny with a high near 61, breezy with moderate north-northwest winds. 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I'm Pete Lutz.
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Something from the early show, September 25th, 1971, at the Lion's Share in San Anselmo, California. That is Jerry Garcia and Merle Saunders, a club that was like a Kwanzaa hut on the edge of town that held as many as 150 people. So it made sense to have an early show and a late show. The month before, September of 71, Van Morrison had introduced songs from his album Tupelo Honey. And we are going to hear the Jerry Garcia Band do a cover of Van Morrison a little bit later here on the official tapes. This is where we get into Grateful Dead recordings, and sometimes we break the rules a little bit and feature some of the side trips from Jerry Garcia. That was Jerry Garcia and Merle Saunders with a Stevie Wonder song, I Was Made to Love Her. And also another nice little note about that song. Not only did Stevie Wonder perform the song, but it was also written by Stevie Wonder's mother. Some of that Motown thunder of Stevie Wonder. Jerry Garcia, electric guitar and vocals. John Conn on electric bass. Merle Saunders on keyboards. And then another guy that was on there is Tom Fogerty. Now, Tom Fogerty teamed up with his brother John with Creedence Clearwater Revival.

And Tom had left the band because John had creative control over the band with a strict, disciplined, and close-knit musical environment, almost polar opposite of what Tom Fogerty was looking for. So he teamed up with the freewheelin' Garcia Saunders outfit. And also on drums there was the Grateful Dead's Billy Kreutzmann. So a little bit more of a Grateful Dead reference from something from Garcia Live Volume 22. And this is where we get into the official releases from not only the Grateful Dead, but also Jerry Garcia. And we are looking forward to Garcia Live Volume 23. And this is going to be a show from August 14th, 1993 at Shoreline Amphitheater, Jerry Garcia Band's final performance at the venue. The Jerry Garcia Band was conceived as sort of a low-key chance for Jerry Garcia to relax, cut loose in small clubs like the Lion's Share, which you heard earlier in the official tapes. It was kind of a way to cut away from the stadium circus with his main gig, which was the Grateful Dead. But eventually, the hype caught up with him, which no problem at all. And the summer night of August of 93, 20,000 plus capacity at the Shoreline Amphitheater show. And it was an opportunity for the band to spontaneously craft a show with that freewheeling flow that carries the energy from start to finish. And we'll get you a little bit more details on Garcia Live Volume 23. It's going to be released October 30th. But let's get into some more of the Jerry Garcia Band. This is from the Shoreline in September of 1990. And this is that Van Morrison cover here on the official tapes.

This is the Official Tapes with Corey as your radio presenter. He doesn't only listen to the Grateful Dead. Sometimes he plays the Jerry Garcia Band.

0: That's Jerry Garcia on banjo and vocals, David Grisman on mandolin vocals, John Kahn acoustic bass, Peter Rowan on acoustic guitar vocals, and Vassar Clements on fiddle. Landmark recording from the early 70s West Coast bluegrass supergroup Old and In the Way. That is the Hobo Song, recorded November 4th, 1973 at the California State College Sonoma Gymnasium. You can find that on an official release titled Old and In the Way, live at Sonoma State. It was originally released in 2023 as a 50th anniversary of the performance. It was released on David Grisman's acoustic disc label, and it was download only. Record Store Day, Black Friday 2025 rolled around. They released the show on a 2-LP set limited to 5,500 copies. And it was also the 14th best-selling release on Record Store Day, Black Friday 2025. And now, live at Sonoma State, 11473 will be released on a 2-LP set. And it's also going to be available on CD. So looking forward to that. That releases are out now. And Old and the Way was formed in 1973. It managed to pull down just about 50 shows before breaking up in the spring of 74. So that 11473 show was one of the last gigs from Old and the Way. And there's a lot of stories and rumors about the reason why Old and the Way broke up. Some say it was Garcia was unhappy with the level of his banjo playing. Some say it was his inability to spend much time on the instrument with the Grateful Dead's schedule, keeping him on guitar. Some say it was Grateful Dead was kind of pulling him away from Old and the Way. Other rumors suggest that Peter Rowan and David Grisman just couldn't get along. But whatever the truth may be, the band shone brightly for a short time and was gone, leaving a number of now newgrass standards in their wake. Before the Hobo Song, we heard Van Morrison's song, And It Stoned Me. That is from the Jerry Garcia Band, a release that's really out only on DVD. The show took place September 1st, 1990 at Shoreline Amphitheater. That featured Jerry Garcia, David Kemper, Gloria Jones, Jacqueline LaBranche, John Kahn, and Melvin Seals. Originally, the Grateful Dead was scheduled to perform those shows. They were going to play a run of shows at the end of August, first part of September. But those Shoreline shows got canceled when Brett Midland of the Grateful Dead joined the Great Jam in the Sky. Had to break into something from the Shoreline shows because the Jerry Garcia Band is going to be releasing Garcia Live Volume 23, and that is from a show from August 14th, 1993. That release is going to be set for October 30th. Before that, we cracked into the previous release from the Garcia Live series, Garcia Live Volume 22. We heard I Was Made to Love Her from The Lion's Share in San Anselmo, California, September 25th, 1971. Hey, I'm Corey. This is The Official Tapes. This is a Grateful Dead radio program, even though that last part, you wouldn't quite tell. It was mainly focused on Jerry Garcia and some of his side trips. But this is a radio program where we get into the official releases from The Grateful Dead's vault. And why not get into something from The Grateful Dead at Shoreline Amphitheater? And this is something from the box set they released in 2025 titled Enjoying the Ride, where they highlighted special venues that had some of that Grateful Dead magic, or a whole lot of that Grateful Dead magic. And we're going to tap into some of that magic next here on The Official Tapes.
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0: That's the Grateful Dead at the Henry J. Kaiser Convention Center, November 21st, 1985. Shakedown Street going into Crazy Fingers with a fade out there. And that is how disc number 40 comes to an end on a 60 CD box set, Enjoying the Ride. Disc number 41 picks up right after what disc 40 puts down. You hear the segue on playing in the band, She Belongs to Me, Drum Space, the other one, Wharf Rat, Playing in the Band, Reprise, Give Me Some Lovin', and then the closing of the second set jam sequence of Midnight Hour. We are going to get more 1985 shows with a 20 CD box set celebrating the band's 20th anniversary tour with seven previously unreleased 1985 shows titled Summer Magic 1985. That's going to have some shows from June and a show from July. We also dug deeper into the Enjoying the Ride box set with disc number 52. We heard Picasso Moon, recorded May 12th, 1991 at Shoreline Amphitheater. When Shoreline was built in 85-86, Bill Graham designed the venue with Deadhead's comfort in mind. Although the Dead were supposed to be the first concert act at Shoreline in summer of 86, Jerry's diabetic coma canceled those plans. Which earlier in the program, we heard the Jerry Garcia Band at Shoreline Amphitheater March 1st, 1990. Those shows were originally supposed to be Grateful Dead shows the end of August, first part of September, but those shows were canceled when Brent Midland of the Grateful Dead joined the Great Jam in the Sky. We are going to get more Jerry Garcia at Shoreline Amphitheater with Garcia Live Volume 23. That's going to be a show from August 14th, 1993, and that is set to release October 30th. And once these shows get released, you'll hear them here on the official tapes.
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4: Here's your Curry Coast weather outlook from KCIWLP and the National Weather Service. Partly sunny today with a high near 60, moderate north-northwest winds. Tonight, partly cloudy with a low around 54, gusty north winds. Tomorrow, mostly sunny with a high near 61, breezy with moderate north-northwest winds. 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
5: 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Now let's enjoy this episode of Desert Island.

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I'm Doug, and you're listening to Desert Island on KCIW. This hour is about your absolute can't-live-without music and my show playlist. 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Yep, that's it. 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I'll air your playlist and give you the credit. Let's get into this week's playlist sent in by Mike from Brookings. Thanks, Mike, for coming up with your Desert Island picks. It's another good one. Gone Hollywood begins Supertramp's sixth album with a typical story of high hopes and big dreams and the struggle to make it. Since the album was recorded by the British band in Los Angeles, it seems a rightful beginning to Breakfast in America that would become a landmark effort. The final cut of the album is A Child of Vision. The members of the band insisted that the theme of Breakfast in America, being a satirical look at how Americans live, is purely coincidental. Here's Gone Hollywood and Child of Vision by Supertramp.

Wish You Were Here was Pink Floyd's 9th studio album and followed arguably their most recognized Dark Side of the Moon LP. While there are countless interpretations of Welcome to the Machine, I'll leave it to the others to analyze. Although David Gilmour admitted that there was a line in the piece that, in his words, was a line I couldn't reach. So he sang the part a half step lower, then sped the tape back up to normal during editing. It was brilliant. Here's Welcome to the Machine.

Having something by Ozzy in this playlist is special to me, so thanks, Mike, for including him in your Desert Island playlist. So much of Ozzy's musical contributions, whether as frontman for Black Sabbath or on his own, are my personal favorites, and Old LA Tonight is particularly special because I grew up there. Here's Ozzy.

Dylan combined a playfulness yet ominous feel to Things Have Changed, which he wrote for the film Wonder Boys. The song won Academy Award and Golden Globe Award for Best Original Song. Some argue that the lyrics point to impending doom with lines like waiting on the last train and standing on the gallows with my head in a noose. Eh, who cares? I agree with Mike, this was a sure thing for a Desert Island mix. David Crosby wrote this next song about three women that he loved in his life, one of which was Joni Mitchell. Here's Guinevere from the debut album, Crosby, Stills, and Nash.

That was the unmistakable voice of Vince Gill. While he's more recently known as a country singer, songwriter, and multi-instrumentalist, I go back to his early days as frontman of Pure Prairie League. Here's James Taylor, one from Cat Stevens.

As a wee lad, I began playing drums, and over the years, I've tried somewhat in vain to mimic the greats. Neil Peart was a drummer I have never been able to catch up with, and for good reason. Here's Red Barchetta from Rush's Moving Pictures album,

Like so many fans, I was numbed by the murder of John Lennon. It was one of those timestamps of life. This last track was said to be a favorite of John's because it literally came out of a dream. He woke up and wrote down the words and melody. He said he had no idea what it meant, but he thought it sounded beautiful. I couldn't agree more. Here's number 9, Dream.

0: 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Thanks again, Mike from Brookings, for this week's playlist. 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

Welcome to Portraits in Blue and Green, a show that features the legends of jazz, both past and present. Our goal is to bring you the music and times of these gifted artists. This great American art form known as jazz is timeless. I'm your host, Frank Woolner, so sit back and enjoy. A few swingers along with some mellow jazz comes your way today on Portraits. We open with one of West Coast jazz's foremost trumpet players, Connie Condoli, playing softly as in a morning sunrise. Sweden's John Lundgren is the pianist. Chuck Berghofer is on bass and Joe LaBarbera is the drummer. Connie and his brother Pete were huge West Coast performers in the 50s.

Our next tune, You're My Everything, is special since it features newcomer to Portrait's Korean alto saxophonist Pyeom Jin and one of my favorite pianists, Ignacy Terraza. This from their recording, The Real Blue, live in Barcelona. Horacio Fumero is the bass player and Estef P. the drummer. More from this fine album in future shows.

You just listened to Ignacy Terraza and Purim Jin play You're My Everything. Carol Welsman sang My Foolish Heart, and we began the show with Connie Candoli playing Softly as in a Morning Sunrise. The show is Portraits in Blue and Green, and I'm your host, Frank Wilner. Move over, Benny Goodman. Here comes the clarinet of Ron Hockett, playing the familiar On the Sunny Side of the Street. Joining Ron are John Sheridan piano, James Cirillo guitar, Phil Flanagan on bass, and Jake Hanna playing drums. Ron pursued a full-time career in the U.S. Marine Corps band before joining the Jim Callum Jazz Band in San Antonio.

Vocalist pianist Daryl Sherman is always fun to listen to. She's in the house this week singing and playing Getting to Know You. James Cirillo is back on guitar. The bass player is Boots Mallison.

to know all about you. Getting to like you, getting to hope you like me. Getting to know you, putting it my way, but nicely, you are precisely my cup of tea. Getting to know you, getting to feel free and easy.

Becky Kilgore, Eddie Erickson, and Dan Barrett put together a group called B.E.D. In 2006, they came out with an album called Get Ready for Bed, which is full of fun tunes with a traditional feel. We're going to play the Coffee Song with Becky taking the lead. Erickson plays guitar and Dave Stone is on bass.

The coffee song was sung and played by a group called Bed, which features Rebecca Kilgore, Eddie Erickson, and Dan Barrett. Getting to Know You was sung by Daryl Sherman, who accompanied herself on piano, and clarinetist Ron Hockett played on the Sunny Side of the Street. 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Contemporary Records put out some super albums in the 50s and 60s with great covers. Pianist Hampton Hawes' album 4 is one of those. It has Hawes, Barney Kessel, Red Mitchell, and Shelly Manne on a golf course, all with clubs. From that album, we're going to listen to Sweet Sue.

It's ballad time on Portraits, and tenor master Scott Hamilton steps up with Darn That Dream. Rosano Sportiello is the pianist, and on bass is J.J. Shakur. This is a live recording at Pyatt Hall in Vancouver, B.C., circa 2017.

Seattle's Greta Matassa blows me away with this version of That Lucky Old Sun. The pianist is Darren Clendenin, and on bass is Clipper Anderson.

Brennan Matassa just sang that Lucky Old Sun. Scott Hamilton played Darn That Dream, and the set began with the Hampton Hawes Quartet and Sweet Sue. This is the Best in Jazz on WNHN 94.7 FM. John Coltrane wrote our next tune, Central Park West. I really like tenor saxophonist Eric Alexander's take on this. Eric's mentor, Harold Mayborn, is the pianist. John Weber is the bass player, and on drums is Joe Farnsworth.

Vocalist pianist Diane Marino closes us out today with Too Late Now. Houston Pearson joins the fun on tenor. Diane's husband Frank is on bass, and the drummer is Chris Brown. Diane is now based in Nashville.

0: That was Diane Marino singing and playing Too Late Now, and it was Eric Alexander with a tune called Central Park West. Well, that's our show for today. I hope you enjoyed these tunes. Many thanks, as always, to our producer, Dick Michaud. I'm Lady Frances, suggesting that you stay cool and be mellow, and we'll see you next time on Portraits in Blue and Green. 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
4: To catch the LSP train, this is the place to cabal, to catch on the lion train. The lion is here and the yinga finger, ninga, younger ginger.

What a great way to open the show with the wonderful voice of Slim Smith and the Beatitude. Wise words and a great voice singing them. I'm Brian Tomczyk, and you're on the train to Skaville, another journey through time into Jamaica in the 1960s and 70s. Lots of great music. While we're on an evangelical bent, let's listen to the Maytals to go next.

Music from Carl Cannonball Bryant in the background. From 1968, a tune called Run for Your Life. Very surfish. Tony Brevitz, who we just heard before that, with Staircase of Time. Duke White doing You Are Mine. We heard Don Drummond, helped out by King Stitt, from a great studio and album called Dance Hall 63. We heard The Shock. Maytals, with an uncharacteristically slow gospel-type tune called The Preacher. Spit it out, Brian. We opened up with Slim Smith preaching at you with The Beatitude. You're on the train to Scottsville. We're going to continue in this groove for a little while, but it will evolve over the course of the set. How, you ask? Stick around and find out.

All right, dear listener, I am going to have to take a DJ prerogative and cut out this really awful, the quality of this song was not what I thought it was, and I pulled something off of a drive that I shouldn't have. So my apologies for that, because we'll try to figure out a little better recording of that song at another time. But let's play some music and take a set break. What do you say?

That's the kind of thing that happens when the DJ's in a hurry. He makes a faulty selection without pre-screening it. It's one of the hazards of live radio, my friend. It's okay, we got plenty of great music to play for you. We'll have a nice dose of vinyl to start off the next set to clear your palate. King Tubby's Explosion Dub in the background. And poor Dawn Penn with that very, very bad quality version of Don't Sleep on the Subway. Ethiopians sounding much better. Real vinyl on that one. Throne of Justice, Derek Harriott production. And Junior Biles before that, one of his big hits, Auntie Lulu, that he recorded for Lee Scratch Perry. We heard Dandy with a little instrumental called Touch of Poison, and David Isaacs opened the setup with What's Wrong With You? Nothing wrong here. Well, except that one song. So, how about a little U-Roy? And then we're going to listen to a couple of Joe Gibbs productions. But let's hear this first.

Well, we're running into final moments of the show, so let's talk about what we've been listening to, and we will send you out with some fine music. Listening to the Revolutionaries right now in a thing called Ready to Dub. Johnny Clark is who just played before that with Blood Donza. We heard Bunny and Ricky, great tune called Bushweed Corn Trash.

As promised, we had some Joe Gibbs productions. Junior Delgado with Armed Robbery. We heard Culture with their great classic 2-7s Clash, along with the dub version. And, of course, Kojak and Liza and their version of Barrington Levy's My Woman. A little bit different than the one I have on a 12-inch. 1000 Gal, the name of that one. We started out the set with classic Eroy, Runaway Girl. I'm ready. I'm not ready, but I gotta go. This song might end a little early. So we'll just find something cool to play in the meantime, and I'll invite you to join me next week, because I'll be back with more great records for you. I'm the Train to Scottville. I'm Brian Tomczyk. See you next time.

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1: Here's your Curry Coast weather outlook from KCIWLP and the National Weather Service. Partly sunny today with a high near 60, moderate north-northwest winds. Tonight, partly cloudy with a low around 54, gusty north winds. Tomorrow, mostly sunny with a high near 61, breezy with moderate north-northwest winds. 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I'm Pete Lutz.

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Let's do it right now, shall we? Enjoy.

We'll do a song called I Ain't Superstitious, which I first heard the Jeff Beck Band do back in the 60s. At the top of the set, the beginning of the show, Willie Nicks did a song called Prison Bound Blues. Well, you are listening to the Blues Ain't Bad radio show. My name is Marco C. Let's get on with more blues right here on your community radio station. Enjoy.

Now, there's a very important blues lesson, friends and neighbors, and from a song by Roy Gaines, and it says, "You can't make nobody love you, because they just shake their head and walk away." Roy Gaines was born in 1937, passed away in 2021. He was a great American Texas blues guitarist, singer, and songwriter. Was born in Wascom, Texas, and he played for so many people, backed so many people. It's just amazing. He played with Bobby Bland, Junior Parker, Big Mama Thornton, Roy Milton, Chuck Willis, even Everly Brothers, The Supremes, Bobby Darin, Stevie Wonder, Gladys Knight, and Ray Charles. He was a very busy man. That's right. Roy Gaines passed away in 2021. Anyway, before that, we heard Albert King do his, he's in the heart fixing business, ladies and gentlemen, and he's his work is guaranteed. And at the top of the set, Muddy Waters, along with Johnny Winters, did Hoochie Coochie Man, that famous song that he made really popular. All right, well, I don't have a lot of time, and I got a lot of blues. Let's get on with it, shall we?

The great Delbert McClinton retired in 2021. He's 83 years old, and he's got to get it worked on. And before that, this young man knows how to play the guitar. That's Tab Benoit off of an album called Forever for the Bayou. And he's from down in Louisiana. He did a song called Night Train. What a great guitar player. William Clark before that. We lost him in about 2019. What a harmonica player he was. And he did a song off of an album called Blowing Like Hell. He did a song called Look Into the Future. And before that, Anson Funderburg and the Rockets did That Will Never Do, Baby. That's all there is to that. And at the top of the set, the great, incomparable B.B. King, along with Joe Louis Walker, off of an album called Blues Summit, did a song called Everyone Has Had the Blues. I know I have. How about you? Anyway, you are listening to the Blues Ain't Bad radio show. My name is Marco C. I'm your host for 1 hour of great blues on your community radio station. 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Let's get on with the blues right now, shall we? Enjoy.

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Say, have you heard, baby? Ray Charles is in town. Let's mess around till the midnight hour. See what he's putting down. Come on. Please, baby, come on.

There were two Sonny Boy Williamson in the blues tradition. Sonny Boy Williamson the first passed away in 1948. Sonny Boy Williamson the second, who you just heard, passed away in 1968. He did a song called City of New Orleans. Before that, Muddy Waters, off of an album called Muddy Waters Singles, 1955 through 59, did a song called Sugar Sweet, written by Willie Dixon. Before that, Ray Charles, you didn't know Ray Charles was a blues artist, but yes, he was, did a song called Don't You Know. And at the top of the set, the great Keb Moe, who's still gigging around quite a bit, did a song called Soon As I Get Paid. 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
3: Here's your Curry Coast weather outlook from KCIWLP and the National Weather Service. Partly sunny today with a high near 60, moderate north-northwest winds. Tonight, partly cloudy with a low around 54, gusty north winds. Tomorrow, mostly sunny with a high near 61, breezy with moderate north-northwest winds. 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

0: 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Of course, my love story, and co-author of Joyously Free and Healing Religious Hurts. I'm so glad that each and every one of you are tuning in today. I'm a resident of Harbor, Oregon, a retired high school teacher, a recent author who has published 3 books in 2 years, created an audiobook, and with friend and folk producer Michael Gorse, created a short film called Wowzer. And we are so excited that it will be at the Wild Rivers Film Festival and other festivals around the United States. Truly a wowzer. But most of all, I love life and love being the producer and host of this high-energy, joyously free Radio Gadio show, so named by my friends Will and Viv. This show talks about LGBTQ plus stories and tips, along with religion, church, faith, spirituality, and the most flavorful ingredient, joy. Yes, simply said, this purpose of the show is to share, radiate, and spread abundant joy and that freedom, hence the title Joyously Free. Happens to also be my second book that I co-authored with Elizabeth Ann Atkins of TwoSistersWriting.com. So in this show, as in my life, no hate speech, no hate behaviors, and no bullying. This will be blasted with the 3 C's, courage, confidence, and collaboration. And our guest speaker has all 3 of those 3 C's, courage, confidence, and collaboration. So together, we are going to sparkle and seek understanding. Think out of the box, or no boxes at all, to be open-minded as an open parachute. Well, for 40 years, Carol and I greeted each other with a daily salutation. Let me teach that to you, and you can join in. I'll say it's a brand new day, and you can please respond with, it's never been lived before. So here we go. It's a brand new day.
1: It's never been lived before.
0: Absolutely. And I'll tell you, this is our second recording. The first one sort of flopped, but now we got it. It's literally a brand new day. Our special guest is way, way over across the Atlantic in Florida right now. And we are just so jazzed that he will be with us. I know that everybody's going to sparkle. But before we introduce him, let's open our hearts, have our prayer, ask the divine to shine light on our community and our world. I so excitedly believe in hope, in the power of the spiritual, and that Jesus, God, Spirit, whatever name you put on that higher being, is always with you and always with me. So be not afraid or troubled, saddened or depressed. We have that internal peace, that expression of love and harmony, and all we have to do is reach within and let it out. So let's center ourselves. Calmly, slowly, take a deep breath in with the good. And exhale out with any doubt. Again, breathe in through your nose with hope. And exhale out from your mouth with fears and anxiety. Last one, take a big, big, deep breath in with joy. And out with any worry or despair. In the name of Mother Earth, Creator God, Jesus, Redeemer, blowing winds of the Holy Spirit, we say, hi, Jesus, hi, God, hi, love, hi, light. Thank you for being with us today. Well, for our quote today, I picked a gospel reading from Matthew. That's from the Bible. And here's what Jesus has to say. You have heard that it was said, an eye for an eye and a tooth for a tooth. But I say to you, offer no resistance to one who is evil. When someone strikes you on your right cheek, turn the other one to them as well. If anyone wants to go to law with you over your tunic, hand them your cloak as well. Should anyone press you into service for 1 mile, go with them for 2 miles. Oh, that's the gospel of the Lord. Oh, I was so pumped when I read that this morning, and all I could think about was definitely going the extra mile. I am no angel. I am no perfect being. I am totally human. And I'll tell you, Oftentimes, I am praying for patience. I'm asking for help. I'm asking for guidance, you know, to give me the know-how and the attitude that says to go the extra mile when somebody or an organization or I hear some news that is degrading and harmful and hurtful, whether it's to myself or to others. But to go that extra mile, to listen better, to help more, to be open-minded. That's what I got from that reading today. So with that, I want to just say, you know, Lord, help us to lift up our friends and our family. May you guide us, heal us, help us to be better than we can ever be. And in your name, O Lord, we pray this. Amen.
1: Amen, sister.
0: Amen. Amen. Absolutely. Thank you, William. Thank you. Well, everybody, I want to introduce you to a longtime friend, somebody I have admired for years, and is now an author of a book called The Invisible Backpack, a great book, and a speaker, well-known speaker, and living with Tourette's. Welcome, William Hartwick, to Joyously Free.
1: Good morning, Joni Lindenmeyer.
0: Thank you, William. It is such a wonderful treat to have you here with us today. Thank you from the top of my heart. I can't wait to get into some conversation with you. How are you doing today, William?
1: Oh, I'm so wonderful. I'm absolutely on top of life, and it's an amazing opportunity. And to hear your voice in this capacity is thrilling, an honor. And for both of us, at the time, we met in 1999, unpredicted.
0: Yes, yes. You could have imagined we'd be in this doing this now. This is a phenomenal thing.
1: We met at a college and career planning center. I was on College Redwood campus, and you were at the high school. Uh-huh. We shared a parking lot, and you were up pitching something to me then, and it became a relationship from the moment.
0: Yes.
1: Because the way we live and the way we communicate, not only with each other, but with our own life, mine being Nero and yours LGBTQ, and it's a gift, and it's an honor to be here, and I'm just excited about the moment.
0: Thank you. And it is a gift, and relationship is key. Absolutely. Absolutely. So, William, I know that you have a ton of stuff to say. What is on your mind and heart today that you want to share with our listeners?
1: Allow your ordinary to become extraordinary, people.
0: Oh, wow.
1: We often put ourselves in the box you talked about, and that proverbial box is very uncomfortable for a round peg.
0: Mm-hmm.
1: And, you know, finding self-love, that's extremely important. When you're dealing with trauma and cancer and birth defects, whether it's a Nero, LGBTQ, divorce, whatever that thing that keeps filling up that invisible backpack and making it heavier and heavier, it's time to find a new way.
0: Mm-hmm.
1: You know, my goal for people is to take one thing out of the backpack, because you can never get to two without one.
0: Ah, that so is wisdom.
1: I'm going to live that moment right here with you folks live, because it's important to not only say it, but to do it. So I'm going to share really quickly. I was functionally illiterate going through school. I was the kid the teachers wrote off. Mm-hmm. I was the child the teacher did not know what to do with.
0: Mm-hmm.
1: I had the tics. I had the twitches. I couldn't sit still. And my brain didn't work how the curriculum worked.
0: Mm-hmm.
1: Yet, I went on to spend 27 years as a teaching or principal in Delmar County. Shout out Crescent City.
0: Mm-hmm.
1: And fighting for the kids, who reminded me of myself.
0: Mm-hmm.
1: I became a published author, and I've given my life to children who are carrying their invisible backpacks. It's enough to carry them alone. But that's not the only weight. There was a child way before this happened. I've carried this for most of my life.
0: Mm-hmm.
1: I'm going to set it down today. Mm-hmm. Not because it's easy. Because silence is given to the wrong people. When I was a boy, I was molested by our undersheriff in my neighborhood. The man who wore the badge
0: that
1: was supposed to keep our streets safe was the one who hurt me. And I told myself a long time ago, I made myself small. I made myself quiet. I learned very young that people sworn to protect us aren't always the ones that do so.
0: Mm-hmm.
1: So that's the wound that I'm healing.
0: Mm-hmm.
1: And as life goes on, you know, I'm not telling this for sympathy. I'm telling it because somewhere as a child is carrying the same weight.
0: Mm-hmm.
1: And they're thinking they will carry it alone forever. And you will not. I promise you that. And mm-hmm. that's kind of how I am today.
0: Mm-hmm.
1: It's exciting for me. It's an opportunity to really take life that has not always been easy for any of us, and find a new way.
2: Mm-hmm.
1: I mean, I live with acceptance, patience, tolerance, and love, and something new each day.
0: You are so courageous to say this on radio today, William. I am beyond, it's not even proud of you. Oh my God,

0: Today's the opportunity to give yourself a break. Love's the answer, and it's time to wake.
1: Oh, that's beautiful. Oh my, is that in the Invisible Big Backpack, or is that something you just created today?
0: It's in my second book, which I just released, called Mental Health.
1: Ooh.
0: Mental Hell, Mental Help, you decide. And the decision is ours. Hell, help, or health is ours to make.
1: Mm-hmm. Beautiful.
0: That's in my second book.
1: Wow. Awesome.
0: Just came out last week.
1: Oh my gosh. Oh, and where do we find these books, William?
0: Amazon.
1: Okay.
0: Amazon or my website. Also, the website, if you go on my website, you can actually download my first book, an electronic copy, for free.
1: Right
0: on.
1: Gift. Why don't you tell the listeners your name again, the name of the website, and go slow so people can either write it down, jot it down, or put it somewhere.
0: I can do the Troy Brown. My name is William L. Hartwick. The first book is The Invisible Backpack, A Life of Courage, written in complete rhyme, which is how I write. The second book, Mental Health. Mental Hell, Mental Help, you decide. Again, rhythmical with healing cards, affirmation. And my website's theinvisiblebackpackorganization.com. And they're all there available.
1: Awesome.
0: I also have an Audible. I did an Audible.
1: Uh-huh.
0: So the first book, The Invisible Backpack, is also an Audible.
1: Fantastic.
0: I got off the phone this morning. I'm working with the Florida School for Deaf and Blind, and they're offering me an opportunity to come in. I gave them 40 copies of the Audible book, and I might go and speak to them next week and share with the staff of how to work with adversity and how to work with humans. And so that's a new venture today. So
1: wow. Exciting. So cool. So why did you write book number two, William?
0: Wrote itself.
1: Mm-hmm. Tell
0: they
1: us
0: both
1: more.
0: Wrote themselves. So they both wrote themselves. The first one was my journaling. I was illiterate in school. To this day, never read a book. I couldn't read. Textbooks weren't a part of my life. So I journaled. And about seventh grade, Ted Weber was our English language arts teacher at Crescent North in Crescent City. And Ted was a flamboyant man. He was homosexual. He was just out there in the 70s. He was just this amazing human being. And he called me Billy Aloysius Horatio Llewellyn Hobart Agamemnon Hartwick. You're going to make it someday as a philosopher, but you're in my way. Go to my office. Get out of here. But what I learned was I wrote in rhyme. I couldn't do the rest, and I hit it very well. And so the journals, Reality, What a Concept, and the second journal, Global Warfare, The Fight Amongst Ourselves, became The Invisible Backpack. On my first day of teaching in 93, I asked myself, as first grade teacher, what are we missing? What are these kids carrying that we can't see? And then mine became heavier. And so the journaling kept going, and then life kept going, and we don't need to get into what happened in 2018. But it forced a change of life, and I was encouraged by a colleague to put my work out there, and that started the new journey 8 years ago.
1: Wow.
0: The second book came about the same way. I went through life, and I had some trauma, and work got crazy, and I the Tourette's got bad, and family got bad, and things changed, and so I started journaling again. But I also started journaling how to get from Tourette to healthy. And so I started looking at the healthy motives. How do we do this? And I started looking at affirmation cards. And, you know, the most used word in my book is love. As God, the second most used word is love. And that's by thine, not mine.
1: Wow.
0: I am the messenger. I'm the messenger, not the message.
1: Uh-huh.
0: And so I've had to continue to fight that battle. It's not easy being Tourette's syndrome. It's a tough one. And I was 35 when I was diagnosed. And that's another reason. It became tough for people. So
1: yeah.
0: That's kind of the story in a nutshell, but it's all on the webpage. I spelled it out very clearly.
1: Right on. You know, as being the messenger, there may be people out there that don't understand Tourette's. Can you give us a personal perspective of what life is like for you with Tourette's?
0: It's in the very back of the book. It's the last entry. And I can't say it because there's a couple foul words. And it's
1: okay.
0: The rhythmical is written, but it's metaphorically correct.
1: Uh-huh.
0: So I'm not going to go there. Tourette's is a neurological condition that is really still unknown. It's the only neuro that is hereditary. It's not like autism or Downs that have been environmentally in the last century. Tourette's goes back to King David. I share a stage with Billy Joel and I share with Dan Aykroyd and these people that have gone through life in a different way. But Tourette's
1: uh-huh.
0: is a neurological condition. It's highly intelligent.

0: very fast pace. They have put on a spectrum of Tourette's syndrome and tic disorder, and there's 13 co-occurring conditions. Mm-hmm. ADHD, autism is now on there. There's 13 of these co-occurring. It's an iceberg. It's like the two above the ice and the 13 below. And it's misread. I mean, I was arrested in 2019 for Tourette's. I was arrested for methamphetamines, and they beat me up in Flagstaff, Arizona all night. Mm-hmm. And that moment was where the second book came from. That hellish night of being abused and then proving my innocence. I carry a fingerprint clearance card from Arizona because I went back and proved my innocence. I didn't do anything wrong. But neurologically, Tourette's it comes with many, and then no two are alike. Mm-hmm. It's like our DNA. No two Tourette's people behave the same. Mm-hmm. And that's why they spectrum it for Big Pharma and all the other things. But it's a very complicated and very simple. It's just one of those unknowns. And I'm not sure that the right people are trying to find the known. It's the ones that don't have it. I can tell you what works and what doesn't work. But, you know, that's another story.
1: Right. And you mentioned it's inherited. Do you have any other family members that have been diagnosed with Tourette's?
0: No. See, I was born dehydrated. I was born in a coma, and I was very ill. So going through Crescent City in the 60s and 70s, it wasn't a picture. Like I said, I was 35 and I was diagnosed. Mm-hmm. There wouldn't have been any diagnosis back then. Mm-hmm. It didn't exist. There was nobody looking at it. When I'm squirming in that classroom, and they're trying to put a rope on me to calm me down. It was more of a blame on this birth defect than it was anything else. And then when it became a reality and it gave a label, it gave clarity to me. You know, but it didn't bode well with others because, you know, they want to medicate you then because that's what pharma says. And that's not always the answer.
1: Mm-hmm. So, what are some of the other answers?
0: Like self-love. I have a therapist in St. Augustine. It's the hottest one in Florida. It's my gas stove. I cook. That's my therapy. Mm-hmm. I am a heck of a chef. I was trained as a young kid. My grandfather was a chef in Vegas. I worked with Jim Askew there in Crescent City back in Tim's Bistro, and I learned to find my own way. Love, self-love, writing, dancing, music. I don't watch television. I haven't been involved with that, but I try to find a way to take care of myself with something new each day. But it's over 61 years. It's not a recipe I can just hand out.
1: Mm-hmm. Mm-hmm. Yep. And I love your YouTube of your cooking. Fantastic. Oh my gosh. I have so much fun watching you as well as, oh my gosh, I haven't tried anything yet myself, but it looks so delicious. I feel like coming over to your house for dinner.
0: I love that. I mean, I like to go into people's, matter of fact, at the very last entry in the second book, it's called My True Therapist is a Kitchen. That's how I ended the book. It's my true therapy. It really, really is. And it's extraordinary. It's flavors and things that are different, but it's my focus. It's mine. And my encouragement today is for you find yours. You do you. Whether it's cooking or dancing, whether it's a walk on the beach, and something new each day is where we begin to empty that backpack. That's where we take the first thing out because you can never get to two things without one. Mm-hmm. So find one. Find a means. If you don't know what, go on my website. I can help you all the way. Mm-hmm. I'm not going to give it to you. I will teach you how to do it, but I'm not going to do it for you. I'll give you the hand up and help along the way.
1: That's so well said, you know, and it's extraordinary. It's not ordinary. It's extraordinary. And every person is extraordinary. Who have you met along your journey of writing the books and speaking that have been extraordinary people, William?
0: Oh.
1: Anybody come to mind?
0: Yeah. Make Mental Health Matter is a website, and her name is Kelly. And Kelly put this together when her sister committed suicide, and she is staunch, dedicated to this. Mm-hmm. I have met a gentleman. I was interviewed in this country of Wales, and Daniel has autism. Mm-hmm. Great guy. And he's exploding on the internet. He's just doing some amazing work in autism. I meet extraordinary people that are ordinary. Mm-hmm. A name and a title has nothing to do with the people. I meet them every day. Mm-hmm. I'm out there. I take a chance every day. Something, some phone call somewhere comes across my research or my day or my building my website that said, hey, have you tried this? Who's that? Mm-hmm. And I go and I go and I go and I go. Probably the most extraordinary person is the person I'm taking care of right now. I'm a care provider. I give care 24/7 in a home. It's her home, and her name's Sandra Amerling, and she actually edited my second book. She turns 90 next month, and she just concluded her second book at 89, and she asked me to ask you the title of her third book is going to be called Transvestite Cat. She is a stellar lady, and she is amazing. Probably the most extraordinary person I've ever met in my life. I live here. I take care of her. She takes care of things. We have a home, and when I was down and out, I was homeless when I got here. I had nothing left. I was in the hospital with pneumonia, and I found her through Furnish Finders for traveling nurses and professionals. I found her because she was an author. She had the only room in St. Augustine, which I had never been to. And she took me in, and we've been friends for almost 3 years.
1: Awesome. Oh, that's so cool. There's always an open door somewhere when you have that self-love and that viewpoint of everybody is extraordinary. Mm-hmm. Yes. Yes. So what are your hopes and dreams? Now you have two books, you're speaking, you're involved in all. What are some of your big dreams, William?
0: I'm living it. I don't know that I look at dreams the way I used to. I think that the hope would be more people can help themselves. Mm-hmm. The hope would be that the book impacts people like it impacted my life.
1: Mm-hmm.
0: The hope is that I continue to get the chance and stay healthy enough to do it.
1: Right on.
0: You know, I'd like also.
1: We're going to be down to your three minute burst of whatever you want to call it coming on here.
0: But I'm going to end it with one rhythmical, and I'm going to tell a joke.
1: Okay, awesome.
0: So here's happy hour, and I'm going to tell a joke just for you, my friend.
1: Okay, I'm ready. Here's you know I like to laugh.
0: Well, here's happy hour. The sign says happy hour. Only 1 hour a day. How about 23 happy hours and one sad?
1: Yes.
0: Let's start another way, right? Go ahead. Scream and shout. Get it all out in hour one, which leaves 23 hours of the rest of the day to have a lot of fun. Putting limitations on ourselves has become the new norm, you see, instead of taking the handcuffs off and living a life to be free. It's kind of like breaking the routine that we so often can't put away. Acceptance, tolerance, patience, and love with something new each day. I guess the challenge comes from within to break the habitual. By trying something new each day, you have so much to gain. Time is of the essence. Life's too short to pass by. It's okay to have some laughter, and it's also okay to cry. So if you're given a choice of one happy hour or 23 each day, I choose the 23, and I use the other one to pray.
1: Oh my gosh, William. I wish you were here. I'd be giving you a swirly hug.
0: Okay, here's the joke.
1: Okay. I love that. And that's in book number 2, did you say?
0: Yeah.
1: Okay.
0: This is on my website, too.
1: Okay. Cool. Actually, oh my gosh, that's wonderful.
0: I sent it out to Cruise Lines the other day to be a guest speaker on Cruise Lines too.
1: Nice.
0: So here you go.
1: Okay.
0: A joke. So I'm in the World Golf Village, and I'm in the oldest city in the country. I'm a lifelong golfer, but I haven't played in 10 years. And I get there, I live on the 7th hole of a golf course. So here's the theological humor. Jesus, Noah, and Moses are playing golf.
1: Okay.
0: And there's par 3 is the first hole, and there's a pond right in front. And this little old man walks up and asks to join to make it 4.
2: Yeah, come on.
0: So Moses spins the tee and it lands on the ground. It's going to be Noah first, then Moses, then Jesus, then this little guy. So Noah gets up there, as awkward as Noah would be, and it hits the ball and it's just running down the fairway. It's going right for the pond. And a little arch pierces and takes the ball across the green, water up on the green. It's your turn. So Moses gets up. He strikes a perfect and it's going down the fairway right for the water. The water parts and the ball goes up on the green.
2: Okay, your turn.
0: So Jesus gets up. Perfect swing. Caddy gave him the wrong club. It's going right for the water, so it skips across up on the green. Your turn. This little man gets up there, right? He slices it way out in the woods. The squirrel picks up. It's running across the fairway with the ball. An eagle swoops down, picks up the squirrel, flies across the green, drops the ball off, and it goes in the hole. And Jesus turns around and says, come on, Dad, just play golf. Perspective, my friend. Perspective.
1: I love it. Oh, my gosh. That is phenomenal. That's a great joke. William, you have just been a kick in the pants today. I love all your positivity. I love all your meaning behind everything you say. From the top of my heart, I want to thank you for this incredible interview. Thank you so very much.
0: Joni, and right back to you, because I really believe that personal experiences change lives.
1: Yes.
0: Yours is changing millions. And I know that mine will too.
1: Absolutely, it is.
0: The best part is that when we go away, our carbon footprint is words on the page, that people get to read our text. And it's not the one from our cell phone. It's the one that needs help continue healing.
1: Exactly.
0: So
1: exactly. So with that, I've got to say thank you to you. Thank you to the listeners on the coast. I want to thank Michael Gorse on the sound, Tom, Candace, Rose, our sponsors, Steve Van Cleve and Doris and Sally and Todd. We want to thank everybody for listening in. You're going to want to listen to this several more times. And before we say our final goodbyes, one more shout out to William Hartwick. Yes! And then let's end it real quick. Time is up. Smile big and wear bright colors. Have a phenomenal, extraordinary day, everybody. Thank you.

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1: Hello, this is Sally Thebo from the Brookings Harbor Garden Club, inviting you to our Harvest Festival plant sale. 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We have also invited other nonprofit organizations that are related to gardening, education, and environment, such as the Circe Society, Master Gardeners, Chetco Library, Native Plant Society, and the Talawa Dene Nation.
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6: Greetings and welcome to Understanding Israel-Palestine, a Beyond the Walls edition. I'm Jeremy Roth-Kushel. I'm very pleased today to be joined by Stacy Gilbert, who is a former senior civil military advisor in the U.S. Department of State's Bureau of Population, Refugees, and Migration, where she worked for more than 20 years in humanitarian emergencies and refugee crises worldwide. She advised U.S. and foreign militaries on humanitarian principles, civilian protection, aid worker security, and emergency response, and deployed to major crises including Kosovo, Iraq, Lebanon, Jordan, Pakistan, Afghanistan. In May 2024, she resigned from the State Department in protest after it concluded that Israel was not blocking humanitarian aid to Gaza, a decision that drew national and international attention. She continues to advocate for humanitarian issues, adherence to law, and public accountability. And she will be on an esteemed panel for this month's Voices from the Holy Land online salon titled The Palestinian Exile, 78 Years and No Future, which is going to be on September 20th of 2026 at 3 p.m. Eastern. And you can find more information about how to sign up for it at voicesfromtheholyland.org. Thank you for joining us today, Stacy Gilbert.
5: Thanks for having me.
6: I want to start with your background as a long-practiced domain expert on questions of humanitarian emergencies and refugee crises worldwide, and how it led to your decision to publicly resign in protest in the spring of 2024.
5: After October 7th, as you can imagine, there was a lot of concern in the State Department about
7: what happened on October 7th. And as a humanitarian, I was looking at it from the perspective of getting assistance in and making sure the parties to the conflict adhere to the laws of war, because war does have laws. It's called international humanitarian law. And as a rule, the United States tries to adhere to that. And we try to ensure that our partners and those that we give weapons to also adhere to those laws. And very importantly, those laws are about protecting civilians and making sure that it is only the military and military objects that are targeted in war, and that civilians are protected to the extent possible. And part of this is ensuring that humanitarian assistance gets in. So in the early days after October 7th, what was pretty shocking to me, looking back, was that the things that were said, and a lot of things can be said in, you know, fear and anger, especially in the days following October 7th. But what was very striking is that while the government of Israel said things like there will be a siege on Gaza, not any, you know, not a drop of water, no electricity will go in, that they actually did that. And we've seen that before in wars, but this was pretty comprehensive. Food was not getting in. Electricity was cut. And it went on for 2 weeks. Nothing went in. And we thought there was a lot of high-level intervention. A little bit of assistance started to get in. But we saw this happen again and again and again. And each time, the time was extended in terms of the amount of time food was not allowed in. And I've worked in wars all over the world, and I have never seen something like that happen again and again and again and get longer and longer. And then that was paired up with how weapons were being used. It's common also in wars that civilians are killed, but there were things about this particular conflict that were also very striking. Things where people were told to evacuate a neighborhood and go to another area that was supposed to be safe, and that safe area was then bombed. And at first, I noted these things because they seemed to be very striking anomalies, but they happened again and again and again. And it came to be so common that I stopped taking note of it. And it was clear that this was not an anomaly. This was not the fog of war, that this was a pattern of how this war was being waged. And then in early 2024, the White House actually tasked the State Department and DOD to write a report to determine two things: whether our weapons were being used in violation of international humanitarian law, and whether aid was being blocked. And that second point was particularly important because there's a U.S. law that says if the president is made aware that any country is blocking humanitarian assistance, they cannot receive U.S. weapons. So we had a very intense debate in the State Department. And it wasn't actually just about Israel. It was about all countries that received U.S. weapons and were currently at war. And that was 7 countries. But of course, all of the scrutiny was on Israel because what we were seeing in Gaza. So there was a lot of debate in the State Department about the use of U.S. weapons, how Israel was using U.S. weapons in Gaza, and whether they were blocking humanitarian assistance. And actually, most of the debate was about the use of U.S. weapons. Like, if there were a crater in an apartment building, was that actually done with U.S. weapons, or could it have been weapons from some other country? But there wasn't a lot of debate about whether Israel was blocking aid, because it was pretty clear that they were. They were blocking aid. They were blocking the fuel to distribute aid. They were putting up all kinds of obstacles that were very hard for aid organizations to navigate. So this report was due in the middle of May. The State Department removed the people who were working on this report most closely at the end of April and wrote the conclusion at a higher level. And I was told I would see the report when it was released. And the report came out on May 10th. I read it. I couldn't believe what I read. I had to walk my dog around the block and come back and read it again. And it said, it was actually the first time the U.S. admitted that Israel was using weapons in a manner inconsistent with international humanitarian law, which would also be against U.S. law. But then it went on to say very clearly that Israel, that we determined that Israel was not blocking humanitarian assistance. And it was that line that was so egregiously false and against everything that had been reported by humanitarian organizations, had been reported by U.S. staff, that was being reported in the media. And I sent an email that day and said I would resign because I believed that report would haunt us. And it does. Since then, I've been free to speak my mind about this. And sometimes it's hard to explain to people that that's why I resigned, because people can't believe that I resigned over something that was so obvious. But it was a political decision made by the Biden administration to support Israel, even when it violated U.S. law to do so, and was a violation of humanitarian principles. Everything that we stood for had been violated by saying that Israel was not blocking humanitarian assistance, but that determination was made so that we could continue to give them weapons. And since then, we saw the continuation of the slide into famine. In August 2025, a famine was declared by the UN. That was a very, very lagging indicator. Famine had been happening for a long time, but it couldn't be ignored anymore. So they finally declared a famine in Gaza, and that caught people's attention. But we've seen conditions improve slightly since the so-called ceasefire of October 2025, but it's not nearly enough. In fact, I would argue that in some ways this is a more dangerous time for Gaza, because the world thinks that there's a ceasefire, but Palestinians are still being killed. Aid is still not getting in the amounts that it needs to get in, but the world has kind of turned its attention away. So this is a dangerous time, and especially now when the people of Gaza need to be preparing for winter. Winters are cold and wet there, but tents and shelter and winterization materials are not getting in at the level they need to. It's dangerous. It's so dangerous. And yet the world thinks the problem has been solved because there was this so-called ceasefire in October 2025.
6: Before we return to the mechanics maybe and going into more about how these kinds of decisions are made internally inside of the White House and the State Department, and how a Biden White House that had originally proposed immediately after October 7th to Netanyahu, giving him a bear hug and apparently warning him of quote unquote an overreaction like Americans after September 11th, which obviously did not work. And how these kinds of domain experts, like you've talked about, are replaced with what I think you've called basically the lawyers coming in and crafting language that will help get Israel by in terms of keeping the American military backing flowing and Israel's standing in the world unimpugned. I want to talk a little bit about the connection of Gaza and the virtual total destruction of Gaza, and especially a focus on the death and destruction of human lives and human centers such as hospitals and schools and food and water, like you've talked about. to connect the actual question of the Palestinian refugee, which goes back to the very beginning of the founding of Israel and the partition plan. And it remains this question of a right of return, which is meant to include not only people in Gaza, many, a large percentage of whom actually come from people who were driven out during the Nakba originally, or the West Bank, but also in these dozens of UN overseen camps for Palestinian refugees in the region. And for example, boycott, divestment, sanctions, the global movement, maybe the leading independent Palestinian political movement. The question of right of return is a core pillar, a core of three pillars. And I would say it's probably the core pillar and the most controversial. Can you talk a little bit about how what has been done to Gaza is connected to this larger question of the decades long, almost 80 years long Palestinian refugee crisis?
7: Yeah, it's a great question, and it's pretty, the politics of it are complicated. It's actually pretty straightforward from a humanitarian perspective that, and my bureau, the Refugee Bureau of the State Department, was the one responsible for the U.S. government's funding of UNRWA. We had always been the largest funder of UNRWA, and UNRWA is the UN Refugee Works Agency, which is the UN agency specifically dedicated to assistance and protection of Palestinian refugees. So we've always funded UNRWA anywhere between, I think, on average, around $400 million a year for assistance. And I think our U.S. funding was about 30% of UNRWA's budget most years, making us the largest donor. And as a humanitarian, our perspective is provide the assistance and the protection, and until a time when the situation can be resolved. Because for refugees, the problem is not that you don't have a house. You're not homeless per se. It's that you were forced out of your house by conflict or persecution. It's not like a natural disaster where a natural disaster happens and then, you know, when things calm down, you can go back and rebuild. No, for political reasons, you were forced from your home. And it's very common around the world that if refugee situations, because they're political, do tend to take a long time to resolve, much more so than a natural disaster. Because politics are involved, people have motivations not to let people come back. It's complicated. But for humanitarians, the idea is to provide decent standards of food, water, shelter, medical care, education, so that people can live dignified lives until those political decisions are made about how they can return or if they are resettled. Because there are three outcomes to a refugee situation. Ideally, you would be able to go back home in dignity and safety. If you can't go back home, maybe you can be resettled in the place that you fled to. And that means with the ability to stay, to get a job, to have your children be educated, or in cases for a very small number of people, that they may be resettled in a third country. So in a country that's away from the area of conflict. And in the past, the United States has been the largest resettler of refugees, but I don't need to tell you, we are no longer that safety valve for people. Now we're only resettling rich white South African farmers under the Trump administration. But in terms of the right of return, UNRWA was established as an organization to provide that social safety net and services to those refugees while the political decisions were made that would be able to give them the right to return. And because of UNRWA's role in assisting and protecting and educating Palestinians, that has put it clearly in the bullseye of the government of Israel, and the allegations that its staff are rife with terrorists and Hamas, and they've put the thumbscrews, not just the thumbscrews, I mean, they're actually demolishing UNRWA headquarters, even though it is a UN organization and has diplomatic protection. Israel is demolishing their headquarters, turning off the electricity and the water of the offices that do exist, really making it very difficult to operate. But UNRWA, despite the incredible obstacles it faces, does continue to operate. And I really struggle to explain to Americans what kind of equivalent UNRWA would be to an American, because UNRWA would be like your Department of Public Works and your school system and local governance, and they're the guys who pick up the garbage and the people who repair the water lines. They are really a public works agency, but they also provide education, they provide food, they're the medical system. There's really no equivalent in the United States of a single organization that does that except a state government. But Israel has made it difficult, if not impossible, for them to operate. And the United States, under Biden, cut off our funding due to the allegations that Israel made that UNRWA staff were involved in October 7th, and that funding was never restored. So other countries fund UNRWA. It's a huge gap that the U.S. doesn't. But private citizens in the United States can fund UNRWA through UNRWA for USA. They can also fund local organizations that are working there, but it's a big gap to fill when you don't have U.S. funding, not just U.S. financial support, but also when you don't have U.S. political support. It's hard to get by.
6: If you're just tuning in, this is Understanding Israel-Palestine, a Beyond the Walls edition. I'm Jeremy Roth-Kushel. And I'm speaking with Stacey Gilbert, who is a former senior civil military advisor in the U.S. Department of State's Bureau of Population, Refugees, and Migration, where she worked for more than 20 years in humanitarian emergencies and refugee crises worworldwide. In May 2024, she resigned from the State Department in protest after it concluded that Israel was not blocking humanitarian aid to Gaza. She continues to advocate for humanitarian issues, adherence to law, and public accountability. Stacey will be a panelist on this month's Voices from the Holy Land film and discussion salon titled The Palestinian Exile, 78 Years and No Future, about the ongoing reality and necessary humanitarian resolution to the decades-long and recently escalated Palestinian UN refugee camp crisis. The salon will take place on Sunday, September 20th, 2026 at 3 p.m. Eastern Time. You can go to voicesfromtheholyland.org to find out more and gain access to the films and salon. Let's begin to finish up by returning to spring of 2024. And now that you are out of State Department service, can you help educate us and maybe primarily Americans politically, who are, especially in the recent years, have begun to understand such things as the vast political power of what's been termed the Israel lobby, which largely functions at an electoral level, at a media level. But when these kinds of decisions are made inside of the U.S. government, not based on a truthful assessment or the actual best assessed facts by the best experts in their field, but then turned over to potentially political operatives or lawyers, how does the interests of what might be termed the Israel lobby on the outside, how does this work on the inside as far as you've seen?
7: I would not overtly point to groups like AIPAC necessarily in making the decision that was made, especially in that joint report to Congress that said that Israel was not blocking aid. I attribute that to very old outdated thinking about Israel. I mean, when you think back to Joe Biden is older than the state of Israel. He probably understood Israel as a, and still understands Israel, it seems, as a country that needs to be protected from its neighbors. And, you know, it was his belief that Israel needed to be protected at all costs, regardless of its history, of the people who were there before Israel was founded. And that seemed to be the directive that came down to everyone. Like, Israel is our ally, and we must do everything possible to protect it, regardless of how it is violating U.S. law. It is violating U.S. law in the use of our weapons. And we were essentially told, disregard all of that and support Israel. And it was incredible, the number of people in leadership and decision-making positions who, I don't doubt that this caused a lot of consternation and a lot of hand-wringing and worry and concern. It was tearing the State Department apart. But at the end of the day, the decision was made to back Israel regardless of anything, and including that we were going to sign off on this egregious lie to Congress. This wasn't a small report that gets shoved in the back of the, you know, in the back of the drawer. This is a joint state DOD report to Congress where we made this egregious lie. And the message it sent to everyone is, we are willing to disregard what we see in front of our eyes, what we are hearing from all of our partners, to support Israel in killing people, killing people, starving people, bombing hospitals. We will ignore all of that to support Israel. I think that was less about AIPAC and more about Joe Biden's ossified, outdated, and you can say inhumane, immoral. I still struggle with how to describe it. I would love to know if he now regrets what he did, because looking back on it now, we had a chance to change the tempo and the trajectory of the war by abiding by U.S. law and not providing weapons to Israel. But the Biden administration chose again and again and again not to do that. And we have what we have now. The Trump administration, you could argue, is at least being open about what their goals are, whereas the Biden administration covered it with words about wanting to protect civilians and wanting to provide more humanitarian assistance. But at the end of the day, they chose not to. They chose to continue supplying weapons to Israel.
6: 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I'm Jeremy Roth Kushel. I've been speaking with Stacey Gilbert, who is a former senior civil military advisor in the U.S. Department of State's Bureau of Population, Refugees, and Migration, where she worked for more than 20 years in humanitarian emergencies and refugee crises worldwide. She's going to be part of the Voices from the Holy Land.org online salon panel titled The Palestinian Exile, 78 Years and No Future, on September 20th, 2026 at 3 p.m. Eastern. You can find out more information on voicesfromtheholyland.org. Stacey, thank you so much for joining us today. Do you have any last comments or suggestions for our audience to do further research or take further action?
7: My parting words are to not forget what the Biden administration did. It is not history. People who were in positions of power are positioning themselves to take power again in a future Democratic administration, and that cannot be allowed to happen. They should not return to public life. I don't want people to forget what the Biden administration did just because the Trump administration seems to have been worse. I keep reminding people this latest iteration of the Israel-Palestine conflict was very much aided and abetted by the Biden administration. So be on the lookout and just ensure that they don't come back to power. Not Democrats as a whole, but the people who made the decisions in the former Biden officials who made those decisions should not be back in power.
6: Thank you again, Stacey Gilbert.
7: Thanks.
6: You can find the Understanding Israel-Palestine radio archives at its show page on kkfi.org. 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
4: And when you look up, that's when the deep questions descend upon us. Where did I come from? Where's it going? How did it all begin?
5: Astronomer Neil deGrasse Tyson reminds us that the universe isn't out there. It is everywhere. We are a part of the universe, and there's a lot of weird stuff going on in it.
6: So black holes that are growing rapidly and are consuming gas from their surroundings.
3: Welcome to Big Picture Science. I'm astronomer Seth Shostak.
5: I'm Molly Bentley. In this episode, a new space observatory is poised to provide an expanded field of view of some of the strangest phenomena in the cosmos. The long-awaited successful launch of the Nancy Grace Roman Space Telescope will help us understand black holes, dark matter, and help us find exoplanets. It's a flagship mission underway now, making this episode a coup de grace in space.
3: In some ways, the first coup de grace in space was the launch of the Hubble Space Telescope, because it was astronomer Nancy Grace Roman who in 1959 created NASA's Space Astronomy Program that laid the foundation for the Hubble Space Telescope.
5: A year before her passing in 2018, at the age of 93, Dr. Roman did a series of interviews for NASA.
7: My name is Nancy Grace Roman, and my role in Hubble was as program scientist. And that means that I basically tried to sell the program, trying to convince people that it was very well worth doing.
5: When Hubble launched in 1990, it was not the first space telescope, but it was the largest and most versatile up to that point. Because of the role she played in getting the pioneering telescope off the ground, Dr. Roman became the mother of Hubble.
3: Lofting a telescope above the atmosphere offers astronomers an important benefit.
7: I like to describe looking through the atmosphere as being something like looking through an old stained glass window. The window has dust on it, so the background is kind of scattered and bright. Atmosphere scatters light too. That's why we don't see stars in the daytime.
8: Falcon Heavy is in startup.
9: The launch director is go for launch.
10: So let's sit back and watch as Falcon Heavy takes the Nancy Grace Roman Space Telescope to space.
3: While Dr. Roman was around for the planning of the mission, she would never learn that the new telescope sent skyward in 2026 to orbit above the turbulent atmosphere would carry her name.
8: 3, 2, 1, ignition, and liftoff. Go Falcon Heavy and go Roman Space Telescope.
11: I am Julie McHenry. I'm an astrophysicist at Goddard Space Flight Center, and I serve as the senior project scientist for the Roman Space Telescope.
5: Julie, you are the project scientist for the Roman Telescope. Now, from what I understand, the job of the senior project scientist is to guide the scientific vision for the telescope. What is your vision?
11: I want a telescope that does extraordinary, ambitious surveys that provide a massive science return for everyone.
5: What is a survey mission? People might think of surveys as something that you do in your neighborhood. When it applies to a space telescope, what does it mean?
11: Well, actually, I think your survey of the neighborhood is not an analogy I've heard before, but I think it, you could make it work for Roman. But imagine that your survey isn't of your neighborhood, isn't of somewhere you know, but is a survey of the unknown.
12: Roman is built to answer some of the most fundamental questions there are about the universe. And one of those fundamental questions that we've been asking for a long time and still don't really know the answer to is, what is the universe made of? Hi, I'm Jason Rhodes. I'm the chief scientist for astrophysics, heliophysics, and fundamental physics at NASA's Jet Propulsion Laboratory in Pasadena, California. And so about 95% of the universe is made of this dark stuff, a combination of dark matter, which only interacts gravitationally, doesn't interact with itself, it doesn't interact with light, so we can't actually see it directly, and dark energy, which is the name we give to whatever the phenomenon is that's causing the universe to expand faster and faster, this accelerating expansion. So this is 95% of the universe that's dark, and that dark universe really determines the history of the universe, because there's the dark matter, which tends to pull things together due to gravity, and the dark energy, which is becoming more powerful over time as the dark energy causes the universe to accelerate. And this is tending to push things apart in the universe. So there's a push and a pull in the universe that goes back to the very beginning of the universe. And Roman is going to make observations of galaxies to try to understand both that dark matter and that dark energy.
3: It's rather remarkable that so much of the universe is kind of MIA, that we can't see it. We can measure its presence, but you can't make a photo of it.
12: That's right. So one of the techniques that we use to measure, for instance, the dark matter, is we look at the shapes of distant galaxies. And these are galaxies, you know, all the way back to the early times in the universe. And we look for small distortions in the measured shapes of those galaxies. And those distortions are caused by the fact that light from those galaxies comes to us not on a straight, unobstructed path, but it passes by dark matter structures on the way. And one of the consequences of Einstein's general theory of relativity, our theory of gravity, is that mass bends space. So the space between us and these distant galaxies is bent, and that changes our measured shapes of these galaxies. Now, we can't tell anything really about the dark matter by looking at one single galaxy, but what Roman is going to do is it's going to map out the shapes of hundreds of millions or even perhaps a billion galaxies and look for very small coherent shape changes in those galaxies or shape correlations, and that's going to allow us to make a map of where the dark matter is in the universe at unprecedented level of fidelity.
7: To my mind, the most important discovery from Hubble is the discovery of dark energy.
5: Again, Nancy Grace Roman in 2017.
7: There have been a lot of interesting discoveries, certainly, but I do feel the dark energy is the outstanding discovery. And what that means is simply that we always thought that space would contract because gravity would pull it together. We knew it was expanding, but we thought the expansion would slow down. Well, instead, the expansion's speeding up. And that is a very exciting thing to me.
11: At the end of the 90s, observations have showed us that the universe is accelerating. So it's not expanding constantly, it's not slowing down, but is in fact accelerating. Roman is going to be able to continue those measurements out to higher redshifts. So it will give us more insight into the behavior of the expansion history of the universe at earlier times. And that is important for understanding the fundamental nature of dark energy. And the reason that is currently important is in the last year, there's been suggestions that maybe one explanation of dark energy, of the acceleration, is that you've got some fundamental property of space-time that pushes things apart. And the easiest way to describe a universe with this is to say that that property of space-time is always the same. And there's hints that that might not be the case. And one way to measure that better is to look further into the universe at earlier times.
5: Mm-hmm. So the word there that's key is history. You want to know what kicked it off, perhaps. Like, what was happening in the early stages of the universe that might have kicked off this acceleration? Yeah, no. Okay.
11: So you might want to know that too. But what I think we're more interested in understanding more fundamentally, what properties of the universe makes it behave the way that we see it now? You know, so yes, I mean, the very earliest times are important, but, you know, I care about where is our universe going? Is it going to continue to accelerate and expand faster and faster and faster until eventually everything gets ripped apart? Or is the acceleration going to turn around and start slowing again? Mm-hmm. And I'm driven by wanting to understand what it is that's making it behave like that in the first place. I mean, there's something really fundamental that we don't understand about how the universe we're in works. I mean, it feels like we're almost on the precipice of a big leap in fundamental understanding of how our universe works. And that's very exciting.
3: Many of our listeners will be familiar with the Hubble Space Telescope. Give me a, you know, quick comparison of this new instrument with Hubble.
12: Yeah, so it's fairly easy to compare Roman with Hubble because they're both about the same size telescope, both about a 2.4 meter mirror across. So they both have roughly the same light gathering power, and they both cover roughly the same wavelength ranges, with Roman having a little bit more limited wavelength range. Roman covers the visible as well as the near-infrared wavelengths that Hubble covers. But the true power of Roman is its camera. Advances in detectors over the last few decades have allowed us to build a camera for Roman that has almost 300 million pixels. So this camera covers an area on the sky that's about 100 times as large as the similar cameras from Hubble. So every time you take a picture with Roman, it's roughly similar to a picture you'd see with Hubble, but just 100 times the area of the sky.
11: Roman's superpower is that we have a very large field of view. So our field of view is more than 100 times larger than the equivalent on Hubble.

0: evolution of the universe.
1: We've been discussing the fact that these telescopes operate in the infrared, the Roman telescope in particular, and, you know, just to get some idea of how your view of things changes when you look at infrared wavelengths, suppose I, you know, did that here in my backyard. I used an infrared something that would allow my eyes to see infrared. What would be different? What would it look like?
0: Well, infrared is essentially heat vision. And so when you see in a movie or something like that, night vision goggles, what they're using is infrared sensors, and infrared sensors that are sensitive to similar wavelengths to what Roman is. So you would really see heat rather than, you know, the optical colors you see of someone. But what would be interesting, of course, is if it's pitch black at night and there's a person, they're still going to show up on an infrared camera. So in the same way, we're seeing sort of different things and different aspects of astronomical phenomena with infrared. And one of the things that makes Roman so exciting is there's a number of ground-based telescopes, including the Rubin Observatory in Chile, that are operating right now, and they're taking images in optical colors, visible colors, like what we see with our light, because those are the easiest ones to take on the ground. And so when you combine the Roman data from space and the infrared with the visible data from Rubin on the ground, you get a huge increase in the amount of science, the precision of science, and really the science that you can do with these multiple telescopes looking at the same area of the sky together at different wavelengths. Roman is also going to make huge inroads into another very fundamental question. And that question is, are we alone in the universe? And there's a few ways that Roman is going to start to tackle this in ways we haven't been able to before. We know of about 6,000 exoplanets. These are planets outside of our solar system. And those have been discovered over the last 30 years. But Roman is going to discover about 100,000 more exoplanets. So there's going to be a huge explosion in the number of exoplanets. And what's really exciting is Roman will use a technique that's not been used very much before to study exoplanets. And that will allow us to study exoplanets that are smaller and further away from their stars than previous techniques allowed.
1: Would Roman be able to detect the Earth from, say, 100 light years away? I mean, you know, would it know that this planet is probably amenable to life?
0: Roman won't be able to do that. However, Roman has an instrument on it called the coronagraph. And this is an instrument built here at JPL, where I'm talking to you from. And a coronagraph is an instrument that blocks the light from a star so that you can see the planet. And the Roman coronagraph will be about 100 to 1,000 times more powerful at blocking starlight than any previous coronagraph flown in space. And it's going to do this by using a number of new technologies together in space for the first time, including small deformable mirrors with thousands of pistons. And you change the shape of these mirrors to correct for any imperfections in the telescope or the optics, so you're not scattering starlight into the detector where you're trying to detect the planet. And so what Roman will be able to do is, for the first time, we'll be able to see a reflected light planet about the size of Jupiter with Roman. But the key here is we're testing these new technologies, and NASA then plans to use these new technologies on a future coronagraph, on a future telescope that we're now calling the Habitable Worlds Observatory, and this more powerful telescope using these Roman-proved technologies would have the ability to detect signs of life on an Earth-like planet around a sun-like star if that star was fairly close to us in the universe. So while Roman won't be able to find signs of life, it's within our technological grasp and within, hopefully, my lifetime that we will have that ability to detect signs of life around other planets using these technologies we're proving out on Roman. So for me, this is another really, really exciting aspect of Roman, and one that, you know, I think people who aren't astronomers can get behind, you know, trying to understand, is there life elsewhere in the universe?
1: Did you ever meet Nancy Grace Roman?
0: I never had the pleasure of meeting her, but a number of my colleagues met her, and, you know, she was universally loved and admired, and an incredible advocate.

0: kit for space telescopes. So it's really, I think, fitting that the woman who was perhaps most responsible for making sure that the Hubble Space Telescope happened has a telescope that's 100 or 1,000 times better named after her.
1: Okay, finally, Julie, the moment that the Nancy Grace Roman Telescope is operational, it's up and running, and it's collecting data, you are the senior project scientist. What is the first thing that you do when they say, okay, it's collecting data?
2: You know, people have asked me what am I most excited about looking for first. And I mean, it's almost like asking me to choose from my favorite children. I mean, I can't really do that. I'm just excited to see what Roman is going to show us about the universe for the first time. And I almost don't matter where we point. I just want to see a big Roman image for the first time. I think that's going to be just mind-blowing.
1: Julie McHenry is an astrophysicist at NASA's Goddard Space Flight Center, where she serves as the senior project scientist for the Roman Space Telescope.
3: Jason Rhodes is an astrophysicist and observational cosmologist and the NASA Jet Propulsion Laboratory project scientist for the same instrument. Coming up, I chat about the past and future of astronomy with this guy.
4: It's too easy to think that all the good stuff has already been done. All right. Of course, they thought that 120 years ago. There's nothing more to be discovered in physics. So I'm not going to be that guy that says I'm content in what we know. There's nothing left to discover.
1: Astrophysicist Neil deGrasse Tyson joins us next. This episode of Big Picture Science is a coup de grace in space.

0: This astronomer needs no introduction, but...
1: Hi, I'm Neil deGrasse Tyson, your personal astrophysicist, and I'm director of New York City's Hayden Planetarium at the American Museum of Natural History.
0: It's always good to chat with Neil. He and I concur that it's no surprise that astronomy and cosmology discoveries are top of your news feed. The public remains enthusiastic about all things space.
1: And that's why, Seth, you know, it's headlines. Is it a new black hole? If we launch a new space telescope, the Nancy Grace Roman Telescope launched successfully, and that made news. Is there science on it yet? No, we're not going to have science for another 6 months. But the fact that we're about to do some new great science with dark matter and dark energy and exoplanets, that's news.
2: As well as being an enthusiastic speaker, Dr. Tyson is a prolific writer. His two books released in 2026 extend a long list of publications, the most recent being Lost in Space, 5,000 Facts for Navigating the Universe. Seth and Neil discussed, astronomer to astronomer, some of those facts and put the Roman Space Telescope in the context of a long evolution of advancements in ever more sophisticated technology. They also talk about how astronomy has changed over their careers. But one thing that hasn't budged, says Dr. Tyson, is astronomy's ability to attract and dazzle the public.
1: People love learning about planets, not just in the abstract, but can they support life? Right now, we're rising through 6,000 exoplanets in the galaxy. 30 years ago, that number was one. Okay, so that's always a hot topic. The frontier mysteries are always hot. Black holes, dark matter, dark energy. But also, think about it. Let's say you're a geophysicist and you want to attract eighth graders into your field. You can say, geophysics, we study continental drift and volcanoes. Who loves volcanoes? They say, wow, that's cool. Okay, and then any one of us, we the astrophysicist, follows them in the classroom and say, do you like volcanoes? Okay, yeah. On Jupiter's moon Io, it is the most volcanically active object in the solar system. On Mars, there's Olympus Mons, which is the largest volcano in the solar system. It's inactive, but it is the largest. So because astronomy, I think, dabbles in or thrives in extremes, extreme temperature, pressure, time, space, density, we kind of win every contest when it comes down to attracting people to the frontier.
0: One thing that's changed in astronomy is the fact that astronomy is no longer heavily a science that's conducted at a distance, right? I mean, 200 years ago, you could only observe through a telescope if you had one, you know, the moon or Mars or whatever you were interested in. Today, we can go to some of these worlds. So if somebody were to ask you, what's the big change here in the 20th, 21st century in astronomy, you know, what would you point to? Would you point to some instruments or would you say the ideas are different?
1: Yeah, I think more about that question than you're probably bargaining for here. So let me edit it down to a simple answer. I think the two greatest advances in the 20th century are two things hardly anyone will say. Most will say, oh, atomic weapons or this. No, the two things. First, electricity. Second, the computer. Okay? Transform civilization. All right. Now, in astronomy, I would say, in the 20th century, we opened up windows to the universe that were not previously known even to Galileo. We opened up radio waves and X-rays and gamma rays and ultraviolet and infrared. These bands of the electromagnetic spectrum, once we figured out that they're there and the universe is talking to us in those bands and we designed detectors, we needed the help of physicists to do this because astronomers are not necessarily the tech heads here. So now all bands of the spectrum are available to us as well as non-electromagnetic bands. We have neutrino telescopes and gravitational wave telescopes. So those are the biggest advances, I would say, in the 20th century and beyond. So now we sit back and let all the languages of the universe arrive at our detectors.
0: Here's another question actually about technology, because when I was a kid, you know, my parents would put me on the train to New York and I would go visit my cousins in Brooklyn, but I would always take the subway to Manhattan to visit the Hayden Planetarium, invariably. And one thing that impressed me every time, particularly as a kid, was the huge Zeiss projector in the center of the room there, you know, projecting images of the sky onto the dome. Has the planetarium changed? I mean, we have all sorts of technology today that we didn't have when the Hayden Planetarium was being built. Has that affected the subject of your planetarium shows in any great way?
1: Yes, entirely. That's a great question, a perceptive question. And I grew up in New York City, so it wasn't just on a special trip to the Hayden Planetarium. It was a major part of my childhood. And yes, the huge Zeiss projector in the middle, which looked like a giant bug, all right? And that was responsible for putting the stars on the night sky. When we rebuilt the place, now a quarter century ago, we updated the Zeiss projector from the Zeiss Model 6 to the Zeiss Model 10, I think it is. And it's way more capable. In fact, it can put things on the dome that are dimmer than your naked eye limit can detect. And you can bring binoculars into the dome and resolve the detail. That's how good it is. So it has deep sky objects that resolve into globular clusters and spiral galaxies with binoculars. Around the same time, all data are becoming digital. In the 1990s into the 2000s, this is what made Hubble so significant on the landscape of people's awareness and appreciation of astronomy, because everyone was getting a computer in the late 1980s, early 1990s. Hubble comes around and is producing digital pictures made available through NASA. Every third person's screensaver or desktop pattern was a Hubble image. What am I getting at? That now that we're in the digital era, we have digital data on where, not only where everything is in the sky, but how far away it is. Load that into a computer, have a fisheye lens where you reverse project through it, sending an image onto a dome, and now it's not, oh, will I be able to see the constellations of the night sky when I go to the planetarium? Yes, my son, my daughter, but you'll also be able to visit them. Will I see other galaxies? Yes, but you'll go to the other side of those galaxies. You will go to the beginning of the universe itself. So once you add the time dimension to this, it's no longer just tell me about the constellations and the constellation lore. Once you can visit the stars and the constellations, you can say, oh, where was the first exoplanet? It's that star over there. Let's go there. You are not using the Zeiss projector for any of that. We pull out the Zeiss only when we're doing a pure night sky talk. But when we go to the frontier, the moving frontier of astrophysics, we've got the digital projectors. And we maintain, I have an entire person whose business card is manager of the digital universe.
0: Yeah, that's certainly new. I mean, again, going back a century or two, right? All the data was on photographic plates, glass plates that were in somebody's, you know, cabinet in their office somewhere, and you didn't know where it was, and probably they didn't know where it was either after some point, but, you know, you couldn't get to it. That accessibility obviously leads to maybe citizen science projects or whatever. I mean, it really is a difference when anybody can get to the data. But sometimes I feel as if all the profound discoveries have already been made. And if someone's sitting next to you on the bus, and they say, so, you know, what have we learned in the past, I don't know, 10, 20 years that's profoundly important? You know, what would you say to that?
1: Yeah, it's too easy to think that all the good stuff has already been done. All right. Of course, they thought that 120 years ago. There's nothing more to be discovered in physics. We've got, electricity, thermodynamics, gravitation. We've got optics. And we're done here. There's just some clouds on the horizon. We're just worrying about the next decimal place in our measurements. And within five years, the quantum would be discovered. Another couple of years later, special theory of relativity would be discovered. E equals mc squared. In another 10 years, the expanding universe, and that our galaxy is not even alone in the expanding universe. Oh my gosh. So I'm not going to be that guy that says I'm content in what we know. There's nothing left to discover, because add up dark matter and dark energy as forces on this universe, and it's 96% of what's driving the universe. And all of our biology, chemistry, and physics that we know and love, that we learned out of textbooks in all of our classrooms, all of that is less than 5% of what's actually happening in the universe. So I don't know what the next discovery will be, but I would like to think that it'll give us some headway into this 95% that we don't know about. And what a privilege it is to know so much about the universe that we can quantify our ignorance. That's a special place to be when you think about it.
0: Yeah, and I must say it's somehow uplifting to know that this subject is so deep, in the sense that you never get to the bottom, right? That there's always something new to discover. At least that's been the case so far in the first 300,000 years of Homo sapiens, right?
1: Well, so there's this document from 1945 or 46, written by the equivalent of today's science advisor to the president. His name is Vannevar Bush, science advisor to Truman, and I think later to Eisenhower. But he published this document called Science, the Endless Frontier, informed by what role science played in our health, our wealth, and our security going into and coming out of the Second World War. But to even think of it as an endless frontier, that took some foresight. And he wasn't even a scientist. He was like a policy wonk and with a science background. So my poetic version of that reality is that as the area of our knowledge grows, so too does the perimeter of our ignorance. And that's just a statement of how it's always been.
0: Well, finally, Neil, let me ask you about the perennially popular topic amongst the public, and that is black holes. People are fascinated by black holes, but is there anything to be said about black holes that hasn't been said?
1: Yeah, I think so. Oh, by the way, I disagree with you. It's not black holes, it's aliens that people ask most about. It's a close second to aliens. Okay.
0: Well, aliens are my day job, so, you know.
1: Gotcha. Okay.
0: They don't always ask about that.
1: So black holes, kids are intrigued by them, I think, for the same reasons they're intrigued by T-Rex, because both of them can eat you. What we don't know is what's going on inside a black hole. The equations suggest that a whole new space-time opens up in front of you on the other side of the black hole, as the future history of the universe you just left unfolds before your very eyes. This is really exotic thinking. The equations allow it, and how are we going to test it? Seth, you want to be the first one to go in a black hole? You ain't coming out, so how are you going to even report your results?
0: Yeah,
1: so,
0: it'd be a bit of a stretch.
1: I see what you did there. You can be spaghettified falling into a black hole. In fact, I composed a poem about that. May I recite it if I remember it?
0: Of course.
1: Okay. On a feet-first dive to this cosmic abyss, you will not survive because you will not miss. The tidal forces of gravity will create quite a calamity when you're stretched head to toe. Are you sure you want to go? That's all. That's a separate book that I wrote. I had a column called Merlin. It's Merlin's Tour of the Universe. It's in that book. But anyhow, so I think what's inside a black hole is still a mystery. We're still trying to hash that out. General relativity, which gives us black holes in the first place, fails in the center of the black hole, at that singularity. It's been playfully described as the place where God divides by zero. If you remember your math class, you're not supposed to divide by zero. The equation blows up, such as what happens to Einstein's equations at the center of a black hole. But otherwise, we're doing gangbusters. We're measuring colliding black holes and the ripple in the fabric of space-time that it sends out, measured by the Laser Interferometer Gravitational Wave Observatory, LIGO, sensibly abbreviated. Nobel Prize has been given for those measurements. And I don't know the latest, there's thousands of mergers. Black holes colliding with black holes colliding with neutron stars colliding with neutron stars. All these places are extraordinary and extreme sort of endpoints of what matter does under the influence of gravity. So, yeah, I think they'll always be a fascinating topic. And I'm told Disney is remaking their original movie, when was it, from the mid-70s, late 70s, The Black Hole, which by my measure is one of the 10 worst movies ever made. So I really hope they get an actual advisor on this at the time. I remember coming out of high school, I saw the movie, I said, I could have advised a bit. Call me Disney next time. Okay. They clearly had no advisors whatsoever. And so I hope they do better this time around.
0: Well, Neil, I want to thank you very much for speaking to us today, because it's been, as expected, extraordinarily interesting, also informative, and, you know, makes me think about things that, you know, I don't think about all the time, even though I'm in the field of astronomy. So there you go. Thanks again very much for being with us, and we hope to talk to you again.
1: And thanks, Seth. It's been too long. We should hang out again. We used to hang out every couple of years. We'd find some excuse. Let's try to do that again.
0: I'm all for it.
2: Neil deGrasse Tyson is an astrophysicist and the director of New York City's Hayden Planetarium at the American Museum of Natural History. And he is the author of Lost in Space, 5,000 Facts for Navigating the Universe. Coming up, we are drawn further into black holes when a new bizarre discovery suggests that not just galaxies, but even some stars have these monster objects at their cores.
3: It doesn't look like a normal star, right? Like the sun, we just had the solar eclipse, and we could all see the sun looks like a perfect, you know, circle. This would be like a big blob of gas that becomes much more unstable and much more dynamic.
0: This episode of Big Picture Science is a coup de grace in space.

0: We've heard about a couple of revolutionary instruments used to peer into the cosmos, the pioneering Hubble Space Telescope that launched from Kennedy Space Center in 1990, and the Nancy Grace Roman Space Telescope that was rolled to the Florida launch pad in August 2026. This next space telescope was sent skyward from South America. It too has fans.
1: It is hands down my favorite telescope.
2: Quite a statement considering others in the running. NASA's flagship James Webb Space Telescope blasted off from the Guiana Space Center in 2021 aboard a rocket provided by ESA, the European Space Agency. It gives us images orders of magnitude better than those of Hubble.
1: So the thing that it does is that it's extremely sensitive, and so we can see extremely faint sources. And we can see extremely red sources. So we can see wavelengths we've never explored before. And it just opens up a huge realm of possibilities. Hi, I'm Anna de Graaf, and I'm an astronomer at the Max Planck Institute for Astronomy.
0: You know, Molly, what Dr. de Graaf says about red sources can mean one of two things. Either the source is actually red, I mean, that's its color, or it's very far away. Now, in this case, the Webb telescope can look back billions of years, and in fact, to within only a few million years of the beginning of the universe. And because the universe is expanding, things that are very far away are, well, they're expanding away from us. They're moving away from us. And because of the Doppler shift, that means they're also very red. To observe it, of course, you need a telescope that can observe at very red wavelengths, infrared wavelengths. Now, one of the most exciting things for astronomers is to discover new objects, you know, objects that they never knew existed. And some of these objects can be quite violent. That certainly is the case with black holes. They can violently suck in nearby gas, even stars. But what Dr. de Graaf and her team found using the James Webb Telescope was something even more bizarre than these gas gobblers. They believe they discovered a kind of black hole star hybrid, a black hole star.
1: So the name actually came from our previous work where we showed for two objects individually that unambiguously we could not fit it with any other galaxy model or any other black hole model. And we showed that it has to have these sort of quasi-stellar properties, except that it is so much more luminous than a normal star is. And so we kind of hypothesized that the only objects in the universe that we know can produce so much luminosity are accreting black holes. So black holes that are growing rapidly and are consuming gas from their surroundings. As the gas falls into the black hole, a lot of energy is released. And so that is the light that we actually see.
2: Anna de Graaf told Roland Pease that the discovery may change our understanding of how we get supermassive black holes. Now, we know that these monsters are in the center of galaxies, but we've not understood how they were formed. So her discovery and that of her team might answer that question. And it all began with something seemingly ordinary, when the Webb telescope picked up unusually intense pinpoints of red light, but they didn't shine the way ordinary red-shifted stars do. Unlike them, these pinpoints of red had no blue light.
1: First of all, the colors are very peculiar because they are extremely red. And the other thing is the morphology. So they're really point-like, almost like a star. And those have now turned into one of the biggest debates, I think, in the scientific literature at the moment.
3: I mean, it sort of sounds like, well, what else can you learn from a dot? But one of the things you can tell from the James Webb Space Telescope is you can look at the colours, like you say, of these. You can break the colours down into a lot of detail, and that's where you're getting a lot of your clues?
1: Yes, that's right. And one of the biggest advances of JWST actually over Hubble is that it can do what we call spectroscopy. And so what that means is that you split the light into kind of like a rainbow, except that we don't see the blue part of the rainbow, but only the reddest colours of the rainbow. And so what it gives you is a very detailed color information on the source you're looking at. And every source in the universe has its own unique spectrum, we call it. It's sort of like a color fingerprint of an object. And based on that, we get a lot of information on what sort of elements are in there, what the velocities are of, say, the gas in these sources. And so it gives us a huge, important constraint on what physically the objects actually are that we're looking at.
3: So talk me through a bit of what that tells us with these little red dots. In terms of, you can work out their temperature, can you? For example, you can work out their composition.
1: Yeah, so the spectra of the little red dots are truly unlike anything we've seen before. And so what we do learn is we see a few very important features. So on the one hand, we see almost no UV light, so no blue light.
3: No high energy light in a sense.
1: Yeah, so not as much high energy. And then at a very specific wavelength, all of a sudden we see a lot of emission, and then it extends all the way into the red. This very specific wavelength is something we call the Balmer limit. And this is a transition in the hydrogen atom. So it's a feature that hydrogen produces under certain conditions, certain temperatures and certain densities.
3: Talk me through that.
1: Yeah, so hydrogen gas, when it's very warm, so sort of 5 to 10,000 Kelvin, so kind of a bit hotter than the sun.
3: I was going to say that's more than warm.
1: It is, yeah, for astronomers it's warm. For the normal person, it's pretty hot. So it's kind of like the sun. And density is also actually kind of similar to the sun, like the outer parts of the sun. And so it's something we see in the spectrum. And so what this means is that we see direct evidence for very dense, almost stellar-like emission in these little red dots.
3: And it's coming from hydrogen. So this is hot hydrogen that's radiating the light that you're seeing, you're telling me.
1: Yes, that's what we're... So we see unambiguous evidence for that. And the other clue that we see is that we see a lot of red light, but the red light also kind of tapers off towards very red wavelengths. And this is a very important clue, because again, actually, if we take the sun or other stars as an analogy, this is what stars do as well. They radiate the most at a specific wavelength, and then there's some emission coming from other wavelengths, but it tapers off on both sides. And so this is what we call black body emission. And so the little red dots all show emission like that as well. So it's like having something that is looks like a star, but it's 10 billion times more luminous.
3: Oh, right. 10 billion. Sorry, you've raced past that. 10 billion times more luminous. So it's sort of like a star, but it's way too bright, you're saying.
1: Exactly. So it's a really bizarre type of object. So it's not exactly like a star, obviously, right? Because a normal star cannot become that luminous. And this is one of the reasons why these sources have sparked so much excitement, because it's something that it's totally new to us.
3: I mean, the reason I wanted to talk to you was because of this idea of black hole stars, which is, I think, one of the favourite explanations for these little red dots. So these would be, well, how do you combine black holes and stars?
1: Yeah, that's a very good question. The idea is that we might have a growing black hole, but then embedded in this very, very dense gas, then lit up essentially by this accreting black hole, and then start to shine a bit like a star.
3: Give me a sense of the sort of geometry of this. So you've got a black hole in the middle, I take it, which is... Well, they don't really have a size, but they...
1: Small, yeah.
3: So there's a lot of mass in the middle, and then around that you're saying there's hydrogen in various forms.
1: Yeah, so the size of the system, roughly, that we're thinking of, is about 1,000 times the distance between the Earth and the Sun. So it is very large.
3: It's a big fuzzy ball.
1: Yes, it is not at all... This is why I say it doesn't look like a normal star, right? Like the Sun, we just had the solar eclipse, and we could all see the sun looks like a perfect, circle until the moon passes in front and you see some fuzzy stuff on the edges. This would be like a way scaled up version and becomes very, it's this big blob of gas that becomes much more unstable and much more dynamic.
3: And this hydrogen is falling in on the black hole, and that's what's sort of causing the heat, is that right?
1: That is roughly our hypothesis. It's actually very hard to truly know what's going on the inside, and because the dense gas you have to think of as kind of a very thick blanket or a very thick curtain that is obscuring our view of what is happening on the inside of this source.
3: Oh, so what you're seeing is, as it were, the shield around the outside of
1: exactly,
3: it.
1: Exactly, yes.
3: You can't see directly the action.
1: No, we cannot pierce through or... And so actually, some people have said that maybe there's not even a black hole at all at the center. And maybe we are actually looking at just a giant star, what we call a supermassive star. Those have been proposed theoretically before, but never observed.
3: But you're seeing this cloud of hydrogen gas outside, which is what? That's absorbing the heat from inside and then re-radiating it, and that's what you're getting, a sort of secondary effect.
1: Yeah, there. How we call that in practice is we call it reprocessing. And so, yeah, there are high energy photons at the center, and then it gets scattered through this gas. And as it does so, the light essentially gets reddened.
3: Right. I've given you the sense of the scale of the thing, the size. What about the mass? I mean, how much What kind of a black hole is it at the middle of it all, do you think?
1: That is a very good question, and we truly do not know. So currently the estimates range all the way from 1,000 solar masses to 100 million.
3: Wow.
1: And so that's quite... So really, it's astronomers saying we have no idea. But of course, you need to remember that you have, if you have an accreting black hole there, the material will get consumed very rapidly. And so you do need some sort of larger reservoir likely to sort of sustain this object if it lives longer.
3: I mean, these dots, are they in galaxies? Because this is a time when the first galaxies are being made. So are they associated? Are they in galaxies? Are they like the black holes that we have ultimately, you know, in our own galaxy, the supermassive one that we have in the middle of ours, and you see another galaxy?
1: Yeah, that is another important of a question. And so there has been speculation on whether, you know, this could be actually the host galaxy that this source lives in. But it means it's a very small galaxy. And so we think this has to be associated with a very early phase of galaxy formation. I think one of the most exciting possibilities, and I think that's also where a lot of excitement in the community comes from, is the fact that we could be witnessing essentially the birth of the central black hole of galaxies. Like, you know, the Milky Way has Sagittarius A star, which is a million solar masses, and we don't know when that formed exactly. And so we could actually be witnessing sort of, you know, the hearts of galaxies in formation in the very early universe. And that is exciting because we actually don't know where supermassive black holes come from. This has been a major open question for decades. And so this could be a very important piece of the puzzle.
3: Absolutely. I mean, that's what I was wondering. Because if you're just starting out with a soup of sort of hydrogen that's been invented in the Big Bang, it's got to clump up and come together somehow to make both the black holes and stars. You're saying that this could be part of the process of how the first big black holes were building themselves.
1: Yeah, so we see, at least in the nearby universe, we see that most galaxies have a supermassive black hole in their center. In the early universe, we also see actually supermassive black holes quite commonly. And there has been a long-standing question of how do you form, you know, such a massive black hole, actually, especially in the early universe, in not a lot of time. And so the little red dots come in two ways, really. On the one hand, it provides a mechanism to form what we call the seed. This can be in a few different ways. One of them is a direct collapse of like a gas cloud, but there are other mechanisms you can imagine. And then the second is that because it is wrapped up in this dense gas, we actually also think that it corresponds to a phase of very rapid growth. And so not only do you form the seed, but you also have this period of very, very rapid growth that will get you to a more massive black hole.
3: What I'm getting from you is you've got some absolutely intriguing clues that point to some pretty solid facts, but there's so much detail you still want to work out.
1: For sure, yes. It's a fun puzzle. I mean, there are a lot of open questions. We spent the past few years really, first of all, ruling out what these sources are not. And I think we've now reached this stage where we have proven that we are looking at a new class of objects. And only then can you take the next step and really start to ask these detailed questions. So, yes, there is an exciting couple of years ahead.
3: That's brilliant. Anna de Graaf, thank you so much for talking to us.
1: Thank you.
0: Anna de Graaf is an astronomer at the Max Planck Institute for Astronomy.

0: This show would not be possible without its luminous stars, senior producer Gary Niederhoff, producers Brian Edwards and Shannon Rose Geary, and consultants Sikon Akpan and Roland Pease. I am the executive producer of Big Picture Science, Molly Bentley.
1: And I'm astronomer Seth Shostak. We'd like to give a big thanks to our listeners and to our Patreon supporters.
0: The original music in the show is by Dewey DeLay and June Miyake, and this episode of Big Picture Science that examines how a remarkable new telescope may change our view of the cosmos is called A Coup de Grace in Space.

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3: Women Voters of Curry County is hosting candidate forums this October. 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Invited candidates include State Representative contenders Court Boyce and Brett Cecil, and Curry County Commissioner candidates Lynn Coker and Jeremy Dumeyer. 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
7: For the KCIW Newsroom, Newsbreak. The City of Brookings held an open house on August 31st to present findings from research, as well as from a recent survey sent to community members in the Brookings Harbor area. The survey was a housing needs analysis circulated in July. It was a short, anonymous survey that asked local citizens a series of questions about their housing status, as well as their thoughts on what sort of housing is needed in our area. The open house was a small meeting for folks to be able to see the results, get more information, and speak directly with the folks that conducted the survey, the consulting group Green Top Planning Development and Research.
8: It's a housing needs analysis. The City of Brookings was really forward-thinking and wanted to go out and get an assessment of exactly what's here, what needs to be here in the future, and how do we get there.
7: That was Nikki Hart Brinkley, one half of Green Top Planning, along with her husband, Matt Brinkley, both of whom spoke with me at the open house.
9: So the research that we've done for this particular study looks at the demographic factors, economic factors that affect housing demand in particular communities, in this case, the city of Brookings, and throughout its entire urban growth boundary.
7: An urban growth boundary, or UGB, is a line designated on maps that shows the boundary of where a town or city expects to grow over a 20-year period. For Brookings, the UGB stretches from just north of Lone Ranch Parkway down to about McVeigh Lane south of town. The Brookings UGB is 7,740 acres, but only 704 of those acres are available for residential development, and only 58% of those are within the city limits.
9: We're basically trying to answer two questions. The first question is, how much housing will be needed over the next 20 years and at some other points during that 20-year planning period? And then how much housing land will be needed to accommodate all of those dwelling units?
7: During the open house, Greentop had a slideshow presentation that outlined the results of their research. Brookings is experiencing steady but slow population growth, and that projection is expected to continue over the next 20 years.
9: In the UGB itself, it is forecasted to add another 932 residents in the UGB.
7: With an increase in population, of course, comes a need for additional housing.
9: And they have forecasted that there will need to be a little over 1,900 new homes in the UGB over the next 20 years.
7: The annual average listing prices for homes have nearly doubled since 2015 to $516,000 in 2025. In addition, the median gross rent in Brookings is $1,415, and 39% of renters are paying more than 30% of their income to rent. While the Brookings city limits has enough room to accommodate all the low and high density housing needs, like small family homes and apartment complexes respectively, for example, 88 acres of medium density housing will need to be developed in parts of the UGB that are currently unincorporated.
9: A lot of this development would have to occur in Lone Ranch. Lone Ranch is the last really large tract of land that could be developed for housing in the city of Brookings.
7: City Manager Tim Rundle was at the open house, and he spoke to me about one of the city's ideas for increasing housing development in Brookings, providing exemptions for typical fees such as system development charges, or SDCs, also called impact fees, for building homes.
10: So every time you want to build a house, you have to pay certain impact fees for water, sewer, those type of things. And so we're looking at, with the council, possibly doing some exemptions primarily for multifamily housing. Because in order for a multifamily housing unit to go up, you think about it, if they have 12 units, they have to pay 12 times that many system development charges.
7: Tim cited developers' need to bring in building crews from larger, more metropolitan areas as a reason for development costs being high. These fee exemptions could help incentivize developers to build here in our community. With something as significant as housing in our community, there will certainly be more discussion and planning happening in the future, and you can expect more reporting from KCIW on this issue. For KCIW News, I'm Jason Liddell.
11: There is no combination of words I could say, but I will still tell you one thing, we're better together.
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12: Here's your Curry Coast weather outlook from KCIWLP and the National Weather Service. Partly sunny today with a high near 60, moderate north-northwest winds. Tonight, partly cloudy with a low around 54, gusty north winds. Tomorrow, mostly sunny with a high near 61, breezy with moderate north-northwest winds. 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I'm Pete Lutz.
0: Democracy Now! 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And by Dave and Azam Azaditabar Carlson, friends and volunteers for KCIW since the beginning. 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
1: Every president takes an oath to uphold the Constitution, which includes the First Amendment.
2: I do too.
1: How do you justify?
2: Much more so than you. 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
0: Three news organizations, CNN, MS Now, and Politico, are suing President Trump for violating the First Amendment after banning their reporters from the White House on Friday. Their credentials were confiscated Saturday. We'll speak to Katie Fallow of the Knight First Amendment Institute. Then, America sent them into a dictatorship's torture chambers, then looked away. Two men deported from the U.S. to Equatorial Guinea, which they have no connection to, have been beaten and imprisoned after speaking out about their confinement and conditions at a hotel where a group of U.S. deportees have been held since arriving in the country.
3: We were not rioting. We were not protesting. We just were demanding our human rights. We know our human rights, and that's what we deserve, and that's what we want.
0: We'll speak to the director of Equatorial Guinea Justice. And finally, the extraordinary writer and performer Sarah Jones on her new one-woman play, America, Who Hurt You?
4: America, Who Hurt You? Started off as really a podcast, thinking about this moment we're in, and it was sort of facetious. America, girl, who hurt you? Why are you like this? Are you all right? You're in danger. You know, it was sort of like a joke.
0: Here, Sarah Jones in her multi-character performance. All that and more coming up. Welcome to Democracy Now!, democracynow.org, The War and Peace Report. I'm Amy Goodman. Iran's warning the United States and its allies against launching a major attack, saying it is information a new assault is being prepared. Speaking on state media Sunday, Iran's military central command vowed that any new strike would bring retaliation against U.S. bases. The warning follows a government-organized rally Friday in which hundreds of thousands of Iranians pledged to defend Iran. This is Iran's security chief.
5: We've announced to the U.S. that one of our conditions is the release of our frozen funds. Secondly, they must announce an end to the war on all fronts, including Lebanon. Furthermore, they must not interfere in Iran's internal affairs and not collaborate with opponents of our revolution, and must halt any form of aggression against Iranian territory, even with drones, must not continue their aggressions, and must lift the naval blockade.
0: Meanwhile, the Washington Post reports more U.S. service members have died in the war with Iran than the Pentagon has publicly acknowledged. Five U.S. officials told the paper at least 22 troops have been killed, four more than the number that appears in the Pentagon's public casualty database, while a sixth official put the toll at 23 dead. Since February 28th, when the Trump administration and Israel launched the war against Iran. In Yemen, Iran-backed Houthi fighters launched a barrage of missiles and drones at Saudi Arabia's capital, Riyadh, Saturday. Residents reported at least one explosion and later saw a large plume of black smoke near the airport, while the Houthis claimed, without offering evidence, that they had set off major fires at Aramco facilities in Yanbu along the Red Sea coast. It was the Houthis' first attack on the Saudi capital since the escalation opened a new front in the Iran war. President Trump announced Friday he's banning CNN, MS Now, and Politico from the White House. The ban took effect on Saturday morning when reporters from all three outlets were turned away and had their credentials confiscated or deactivated. Trump clarified the ban would be lifted if the outlets published more favorable coverage of him and his administration. This morning, CNN, MS Now, and Politico issued a joint statement reading, quote, "We notified the government that we're filing a lawsuit today to protect our First Amendment rights and defend the principle that the government does not decide what the press reports or publishes. Without notice or process, the White House revoked our journalist credentials because it objected to our reporting. Left unchallenged, this threatens press freedom and the public's right to independent journalism free from government interference." We'll have more on this story after headlines. President Trump says the triumphal arch he's planning to build near Arlington National Cemetery will double as a military complex. In a social media post Sunday morning, Trump wrote that he plans to convert the monument, quote, into a top-grade military complex triumphal arch to house, store, and have the rapid ability to use large numbers of drones plus snipers on both the roof and plaza areas, and additionally have and hold large quantities of sniper ammunition in storage, unquote. Veterans have sued to block the arch. Critics have assailed it as a gaudy and ugly monstrosity, while aviation experts warn its height and potential use as a drone platform would endanger flights around Ronald Reagan Washington National Airport. Virginia Democratic Congressmember Don Beyer, whose district includes Arlington National Cemetery, wrote, quote, "Trump clearly expects to lose a lawsuit and therefore wants to set up a pretext to argue that the arch is tied to national security," unquote. In Washington, D.C., hundreds of protesters rallied outside the Kennedy Center on Friday night to oppose President Trump's takeover of the Performing Arts Center and his threats to close and demolish it. Activists linked hands, forming a human chain around the building. Joining them was Washington, D.C. City Council member Robert White.
6: Well, look, this is a national memorial, the Kennedy Center, but it is in D.C., and it is a jewel here in D.C., and what it represents for the arts, for protests, for democracy in action, is something that we know too well, and there's no way we're going to let this monument go without a fight.
0: In Gaza, Israeli airstrikes killed at least three Palestinians Saturday. One strike near the Jabalia refugee camp in northern Gaza killed Basir al-Bush, the son of Munir al-Bush, who is the director general of Gaza's health ministry. This is Munir al-Bush speaking at his son's funeral.
7: I was with him in the tent, and he said, "Dad, they will target us, you and me together." I said, "That is fine. We will go to heaven together." He said, "Dad, they will target me, and I don't want us both to get martyred." I said, "So be it. We will go to heaven." He went outside the tent, and they struck him. He was martyred. May God have mercy on him.
0: Meanwhile, in the occupied West Bank, a suspected Palestinian gunman shot dead an Israeli man, while Israeli soldiers killed a Palestinian motorist who the military said was attempting to run them over. In Israel, President Isaac Herzog said Saturday he'll clear the criminal record of Elor Azaria, overriding objections from the military. Azaria is a former soldier convicted of killing a wounded Palestinian attacker who posed no threat back in 2016. In July, Defense Minister Israel Katz wrote to Herzog, urging him to grant Azaria's request. The Israel Defense Forces opposed the move. A senior aide to Military Chief Eyal Zamir said Azaria has shown no remorse and has not accepted responsibility a decade after his conviction. Palestinian artists in Gaza have painted a mural depicting the U.S. rapper Macklemore draped in a Palestinian flag with the caption, "Thank you for using your voice for Palestine." The tribute was painted on a giant slab of concrete surrounded by rubble in the ruins of Gaza City. It was commissioned after Macklemore was fired from British pop star Ed Sheeran's U.S. tour over his onstage remarks condemning Israel's assault in Gaza and calling for a free Palestine. Sheeran and the tour promoter dropped Macklemore under pressure from Robert Kraft, the billionaire owner of the New England Patriots and Boston's Gillette Stadium, who rallied other stadium owners to threaten to cancel Sheeran's tour if Macklemore remained a part of it. On Saturday, Ed Sheeran opened a concert in Philadelphia with an apology to fans over his handling of the affair. And for the first time, Sheeran publicly addressed Israel's assault on Gaza.
8: What is happening in Gaza is a catastrophic and unjustifiable and disproportionate. My heart has been broken by the scale of devastation and loss of civilians' lives, of children's lives. And the systemic injustice we're seeing unfold in the West Bank cannot be overlooked.
0: The U.S. military attacked a boat the military said was carrying drugs in the Caribbean Sea on Saturday, killing four people. The military did not provide evidence that the vessel was transporting drugs. Since September of last year, the U.S. has killed at least 231 people in 69 boat strikes in the Pacific and Caribbean, targeting so-called narco-terrorists without evidence. Human rights advocates have condemned the attacks as illegal extrajudicial killings at sea. In Cuba, the power grid collapsed again, leaving millions without power for the sixth time since President Trump cut off fuel shipments

after discovering an intelligence assessment had relied on false information from an AI chatbot. That's according to CNN reports. The AI agent misidentified components aboard the Chinese ship as part of a nuclear weapons program. In more AI news, the Wall Street Journal reports independent security researchers were able to use Anthropic's Claude software to gain access to an OpenAI employee's ChatGPT account, giving them a way to read and suggest changes to the OpenAI's private cache of software. The hacking operation came 2 weeks after a swarm of AI agents broke out of containment at OpenAI and launched cyber attacks at the company Hugging Face. In Austin, Texas, an ICE agent shot a man in the torso on Sunday, sending him to the hospital where he's in serious but stable condition. The injured man is identified by his attorney as 28-year-old Wilber Rafael Garces Perez, a Venezuelan national. He was reportedly shot while delivering food for DoorDash. Protests soon erupted with demonstrators chanting, "Abolish ICE." Federal immigration agents have shot more than 20 people since President Trump returned to office. Six of them died, including three U.S. citizens. In nearly all the shootings, agents fired at people inside vehicles. A federal appeals court has rejected the Trump administration's policy of rapidly deporting immigrants to third countries to which they have no connection. Friday's ruling by a three-judge panel in the First Circuit Court of Appeals sets up a likely challenge at the Supreme Court. Since President Trump returned to office, his administration has sent more than 25,000 immigrants to at least 29 third countries. Trina Realmuto, a lawyer for the plaintiffs at the National Immigration Litigation Alliance, said, quote, "This decision confirms that due process and the protections Congress enacted against persecution and torture cannot be circumvented by putting someone on a plane to a country that was never part of their removal proceedings." We'll have more on removing migrants to third-party countries they have no connection to later in the broadcast. In Texas, the Trump administration started building the border wall through the Big Bend region. The work is a key step in the administration's $46 billion plan to fortify the border with walls, barriers, roads and surveillance technology. Clara Benson, one of the founders of the No Big Bend Wall Coalition, said, quote, "We will continue to fight for this land no matter what the outcome is. We'll continue fighting to the end. You talk to people in West Texas and they say, even if they put it up, we'll fight for them to take it down. So this fight is not over," she said. Several civil rights groups are suing the Trump administration to block it from sending armed federal agents to polling places ahead of the midterm elections. The lawsuit brought by the NAACP and others cites a case in Lee County, Florida, where officers set up an immigration checkpoint on a main road leading to a polling place. The precinct serves mostly Black and Latino voters. Jenai Nelson, president and director counsel of the NAACP's Legal Defense Fund, said, quote, "Using federal law enforcement as a scare tactic to target and intimidate Black communities is illegal and antithetical to the promise of a multiracial democracy that was enshrined in the Voting Rights Act. Neither Black, Latino, Asian, or any other voters nor any other community should ever again face the threats of terror and intimidation at the ballot box that defined the Jim Crow era," unquote. In Russia, Ukraine carried out what Moscow's mayor called its largest ever drone attack on the capital. As Russian voters went to the polls Sunday, at least three people were killed and a major oil refinery in the Moscow region was damaged. It was Ukraine's first use of a ballistic missile in the war. In Russia's parliamentary election, only parties backing Russian President Vladimir Putin and his war appeared on the ballot. Yabloko, the last publicly anti-war party still operating inside Russia, was barred from running. Putin's main political rivals and critics are either imprisoned inside Russia, forced into exile abroad, or dead. Meanwhile, Russian strikes overnight killed at least six people and wounded 38 across Ukraine. And in Germany, the far-right Alternative for Germany, or AfD party, has taken first place in a state election for

0: the second time this month. On Sunday, the AfD won more than 38% of the vote in the eastern state of Mecklenburg-West Pomerania, beating second-place finishers and Social Democrats by 3 percentage points. The ruling party of Chancellor Friedrich Merz, the Christian Democratic Union, won less than the 5% needed for representation in the parliament, the party's worst result since 1949, since World War II. Elsewhere, Merz's party finished in second place in a state election in Berlin, with Germany's left party winning the largest share at more than 25%. It was the strongest showing by the anti-capitalist party to date. This is left party candidate Elif Erlp, the frontrunner to become Berlin's next mayor, speaking after Sunday's election.
1: Berlin shared vision won today. Our shared vision of an affordable Berlin for all people, regardless of where they are from, regardless of what they believe, regardless of who they love, and regardless of what they earn.
0: Democracy Now! Will broadcast from Berlin, Germany, September 30th, October 1st, and October 2nd. And those are some of the headlines. This is Democracy Now!, democracynow.org, The War and Peace Report. I'm Amy Goodman. MS Now!, CNN and Politico are filing a First Amendment lawsuit today after President Trump banned them from the White House press pool over the weekend. An emergency request to restore their access is set to appear before a federal judge in Washington, D.C. A decision could come as soon as this week. In a joint statement, the outlet said, quote, without notice or process, the White House revoked our journalist credentials because it objected to our reporting. Left unchallenged, this threatens press freedom and the public's right to independent journalism free from government interference, unquote. Meanwhile, it's been reported this morning Trump has also removed CNN from a pool of TV journalists scheduled to travel with him to the United Nations General Assembly in New York, which starts tomorrow. He's here today in New York. Trump took to Truth Social Friday to announce the ban, accusing the outlets of reporting fake news, fiction and lies. On Saturday, journalists with the outlets confirmed their badges were confiscated when they attempted to enter the White House. This is veteran CNN correspondent Betsy Klein describing what happened.
2: So I walk in, I tap my badge, and it beeps a couple of different times. It turns red, blue, and green, and it didn't accept my PIN number. The Secret Service agent in the guardhouse, with whom I have been friendly in the past, asked to see my badge, and I handed it over to him. He told me that it had been deactivated. I asked him if he could provide an explanation as to why it had been deactivated. He said he had no further information. I asked him once more if he had any more details he could share with me, and he said that I should be referred to the White House press office, to the Wranglers, for more information. I asked if I could have the badge back. He said he would be keeping it. He did, however, hand me back this clear case with a lanyard that it came in. I also collected my things and then returned out the gate that I had come through. But we had heard President Trump earlier this week say that he was going to ban CNN, MS Now, and Politico from White House grounds. The president clearly following up on that promise.
0: President Trump's also threatened to ban other news outlets from the White House, including The New York Times and The Washington Post. NBC correspondent Kelly O'Donnell questioned Trump during a news conference.
3: Mr. President, earlier today you posted that you intend to ban CNN, Politico, and MS Now from the White House.
4: Yeah.
3: Every president takes an oath to uphold the Constitution, which includes the First Amendment.
4: I do, too.
3: How do you justify?
4: Much more so than you. Because they're fake news. You get so tired of reading and seeing fake news. There's something wrong with a country that can allow people to write purposely negative stories. Now, if they want to write them, that's fine. But I don't have to let them into my, into the people's house. A very simple ban. I don't want them in my office. I don't want them here. I would say the ban would go as far as you can. So we are banning them. Yes, we are. And there may be others to follow.
3: What do you mean by others to come? And how is this ban going to work?
4: Others to come in terms of fake news?
3: Yes.
4: The New York Times is fake news. Washington Post is fake news. The crummy papers, both doing very poorly, by the way. But we'll see. We're probably not going to display the paper anymore in the White House, those papers. But We haven't taken the step of throwing them out, but they're fake news, totally. New York Times is so fake. Washington Post is disgusting. I mean, they're disgusting. I don't get it. Why would they be? You know, we're doing so well, and they'll take the most positive story and make it as negative as possible.
0: That was Bloomberg correspondent Catherine Lucey, who asked Trump about his intentions to ban more media outlets. And before that, NBC News correspondent Kelly O'Donnell questioning President Trump. Well, for more, we're joined by Katie Fallow, Deputy Litigation Director at the Knight First Amendment Institute at Columbia University, where she focuses on threats to free speech and a free press. Talk about what's happened, the banning of CNN, MS Now, and Politico. At least for now, it's those three organizations. And now they're announcing that they are suing the White House today.
5: Yeah, exactly. I mean, this latest step on Friday was just the latest in President Trump and his administration's onslaught against the press. And he's obviously had tried to throw out Jim Acosta from CNN during his first administration, but all of his attacks on the press have greatly increased in his second administration. So,
0: and in the Jim Acosta case, Ted Boutros represented him. He got his credentials back, and Ted Boutros is representing MS Now, CNN, and Politico in today's lawsuit.
5: Okay, yes, exactly. And Ted has been involved in a lot of these cases against the administration. But, you know, what he did is also follows his excluding the AP from the press pool. I think it's important to sort of see that there's two different kinds of press forums that are at issue here. So there's the wider press corps, which are the journalists that get hard passes, go into the White House, have certain areas where they can work out of, and then can go into the Brady press briefing room. And then there's a much smaller group called the press pool, which is allowed to go at the invitation of the White House into smaller areas like the Oval Office and to travel with the president. And they're potentially different kinds of forums, but in any event, Trump has last year kicked the AP out of the press pool because the AP refused to use the term Gulf of America rather than Gulf of Mexico.
0: And so they can't go into the Oval Office or be on Air Force One.
5: Correct. But what Trump did on Friday was even more extreme, arguably, from a First Amendment perspective, because he completely banned CNN, MS Now, and Politico from even using their press pass to go into the White House and even report from the press briefing room. And that area is a public forum, as the Court of Appeals in D.C. has held for decades, that the White House has invited members of the press to come in to allow them to report to the public. And as the courts have said repeatedly, the government is not allowed to kick people out of that forum based on their viewpoint.
0: So you also have this press pool that CNN was—it's a rotating pool for the broadcasters, so one camera can, you know, be set up and they give the video to everyone else. It's CNN, CBS, NBC, ABC, and Fox. Today, CNN was the one, and President Trump's is coming here to New York. And the question is, will the others not replace them? And there won't be video of President Trump then.
5: I mean, I think that's a question
0: of join in solidarity.
5: Exactly. What is the actions of the other news outlets? I mean, you saw when the AP was banned from the press pool, a lot of other news outlets, including Fox, made statements saying this is against the First Amendment and we stand in support of AP. On the other hand, they've still been participating in the press pool and all the members of the Washington and the White House press
0: and
5: corps.
0: And head of the White House Correspondents Association now is Fox.
5: Exactly. And she came out very strongly in her statement this weekend. And I think that's good. And I think you see over the past year some more willingness among major news outlets to push back against Trump.
0: So let's go to one of the statements. On Saturday, the senior White House correspondent for Fox News, the current White House Correspondents Association, WHCA President Jackie Heinrich, criticized Trump's ban. She wrote on social media, quote, today's action revoking access for journalists from CNN, Politico, and MS Now violates the First Amendment. The implications extend beyond these organizations. A standard used to exclude one news outlet because of its coverage could be applied to any outlet in the future. The American people, through a free and independent press, must be able to scrutinize those elected to power, regardless of whether government officials view it favorably. That's why courts have repeatedly held that once the White House provides access to journalists, it cannot deny that access arbitrarily or based on the content of their reporting. The WHCA calls on the administration to immediately restore our colleagues' access. Again, that's Jackie Heinrich, who is the head of the White House Correspondents Association, is with Fox. And it's just what you said, but what are they going to do about it? Would they clear out of the White House press room and say, we're not going to report on President Trump, which is so important to President Trump? Also, there's no White House press secretary, and there hasn't been since Karoline Leavitt stepped down.
5: Yeah, it does feel like things are in disarray to some extent in the White House. But I think the main issue is that you have the president who doesn't like certain news outlets because he's said it explicitly. He's not trying to hide it, that he doesn't like when they report on him negatively. And that's a problem for several reasons. First of all, obviously, it discriminates against the individual press outlets that are in their reporting. Second of all, it creates a chilling effect on other members of the news media, which is sending the message that if you write stories that are critical of the president, you're going to lose your access.
0: And let's remember what happened at Stars and Stripes. A publisher, editor, and reporter at the federally funded news organization Stars and Stripes are suing the Pentagon, claiming Defense Secretary Pete Hegseth and other top officials had them fired over their critical reporting. The firings came after Stars and Stripes broke news about poor conditions, low morale, and mental health crises aboard the USS Abraham Lincoln during its unprecedented deployment to the Middle East. President Trump called the reports fake news. In April, the White House fired Stars and Stripes independent ombudsman Jacqueline Smith without an official reason. And of course, we know that Hegseth tried to make reporters sign an oath to be inside the Pentagon, which many reporters across the political spectrum refused to do.
5: Yeah, and that's terrible. And the real, like, victims of this war on the press are members of the public, which are entitled to know about what their government is doing, particularly on really important issues like how the war is going or what the conditions are on a warship. And Stars and Stripes has, for decades, provided really important reporting on the military. And it is funded by the government, but there's been a longstanding intention to protect it from this kind of government meddling in what their editorial viewpoint is. Because the result, particularly at the Pentagon, is you had all of the Pentagon press corps turn in their badges rather than sign this, pledge that would have required them to essentially agree to only report on things that the Pentagon had authorized. And as then the end result is you essentially have a press corps now in the Pentagon that is made up of just supporters of the Trump administration, like MyPillow guy and Laura Loomer. And again, the public is the one that is suffering the most from this.
0: So that's the critical point, and I want to end with this point, is that the First Amendment is not just about the freedom of the press. It's about the public's right to know.
5: Exactly.
0: Katie Fallows.
5: Exactly. It's about the public's right to know, to hear critical information, and to criticize their government, and to hold their government representatives to account.
0: I want to go to Tatiana Margolin. Democracy Now! Reached her, co-director of Stryka, a nonprofit whose mission is to counter rising authoritarianism globally. This is some of what she said about Trump's media ban.
6: My name is Tatiana Margolin, and I'm the co-founder of an organization called Stryka. We work on connecting anti-authoritarian movements around the world. What we just saw President Trump do by restricting access to three U.S. media outlets to the White House is not at all surprising for anyone who has been watching authoritarians around the world. This is a very common tool in the authoritarian toolbox. For example, Vladimir Putin of Russia also gradually restricted journalists' access, but not only to the truth, but to himself. It began somewhat innocuously, by reporters in the Kremlin press pool being excluded for allegedly inappropriate behavior or asking unauthorized questions. But over time, the Kremlin turned the press pool into a kind of theater where journalists were basically reduced to playing the role of extras to the Putin show. And in recent years, we've even heard stories of journalists and reporters filing reports about Putin's events without even attending them because it has become unnecessary to even be there. Everything is completely predictable.
0: Tatiana Margolin, co-director of Strika, speaking to Democracy Now! This weekend. Your final response, Katie Fallow.
5: Yeah, I think she exactly points out that Trump is often playing from the authoritarian's playbook of trying to shut down any negative coverage of him or his policies. And what sets the United States, hopefully, apart from those regimes is the First Amendment and the protection that is enforced by the judiciary of the right to report on and to criticize the government. And I'm hopeful that the courts quickly overturn his ban. And I hope that the White House abides by it.
0: Katie Fallow, Deputy Litigation Director at the Knight First Amendment Institute at Columbia University, where she focuses on threats to free speech and free press. To see our interview with the head of the Knight Institute, Jamil Jaffer, go to democracynow.org. This is Democracy Now! When we come back, we'll talk about migrants who were sent to a country they have nothing to do with, Equatorial Guinea. Stay with us.

0: Benbo something to say about Fatoumata Diawara. We're performing in our Democracy Now! Studio. This is Democracy Now!, democracynow.org. I'm Amy Goodman. Amnesty International is calling for the release of two men deported from the U.S. to Equatorial Guinea. They were arrested by local police forces there and transferred to a prison earlier this month. The men are Samson Berhain, who is from Eritrea, and Ahmed Suleiman, a gay asylum seeker from Egypt who was living in Arizona when he was detained by ICE. Both of them were deported by the Trump administration, despite U.S. immigration courts granting them protections. On September 11th, police forces arrived at Hotel Bami in the city of Malabo in Equatorial Guinea, where more than two dozen men and women have been confined after their deportation from the U.S. This is a country, Equatorial Guinea, they have no ties to, part of a secretive so-called third country agreement. It's believed the two men were arrested and taken to prison for speaking out about the inhumane conditions endured by U.S. deportees at the hotel and threats by armed forces. Just days before their arrest, video footage obtained by Reuters showed guards pointing their guns at a group of U.S. deportees inside the hotel after a Cuban man asked an officer to return his confiscated cell phone so he could contact his family and lawyer. This is Ahmed Suleiman describing what happened that day. This was before his arrest. He's since been taken to a prison in Malabo.
1: Yesterday morning, another detainee here has had his phone confiscated for about 2 weeks, and he went downstairs to speak to the officers to try to have them call the director in charge, who is also their boss. Like I said, he hasn't had his phone for about 2 weeks. He hasn't been able to talk to his loved ones, his family, his lawyers, which in turn is a violation of human rights laws. We are not criminals in this country. We deserve rights. We have rights, and we know our rights. After about 15, 20 minutes of him being downstairs, pleading with these officers to call the director, these officers were completely disregarding his pleas, his requests, and were just ignoring him, not giving him the time of day, were sitting on their phones, not even listening to him. That's when they then took us inside the hotel where they pointed their guns at me. They cocked their guns, took it off of safety, and pointed their guns at me, telling me to get on my knees with my hands up, where I had to remain in that position for, 10, 15 minutes while there was chaos going on in the hotel. We were trying to fight to get his phone back. We weren't fighting violently. We were not rioting. We were not protesting. We just were demanding our human rights. We know our human rights, and that's what we deserve, and that's what we want. That's all we ask for. That's all we ask for since we've been here, and somehow we are still getting violated time and time again.
0: This all comes as a federal appeals court has rejected Trump's policy of rapidly deporting immigrants to third countries they have no connection to. Friday's ruling sets up a likely challenge at the Supreme Court. More than 25,000 immigrants have been deported to at least 29 third countries they have no ties to since Trump returned to office. For more, we go to North Carolina, where we're joined by Tutu Alicante, a human rights lawyer from Equatorial Guinea and founder and director of EG Justice. That's Equatorial Guinea Justice. His latest for Just Security is headlined, America sent them into a dictatorship's torture chambers, then looked away. He's joining us from Chapel Hill. Tutu Alicante, thanks so much for being with us. How many migrants to the United States have been sent to Equatorial Guinea?
2: So first of all, thank you for having me, Amy. It's a pleasure to be here. So far, the United States has sent 66 immigrants from countries other than Equatorial Guinea to Equatorial Guinea. And we are talking about mostly immigrants from African countries, although we have also had people from Georgia, as well as most recently people from Cuba and Brazil.
0: And so talk about these two men and talk about the allegations that they are being brutalized and also if we've heard from them in prison now.
2: Yeah. So before I do that, I'd like to lay out a bit of the timeline here. So starting in November 2025, 10 months ago, the United States started this horrendous policy of sending immigrants, not from Equatorial Guinea to Equatorial Guinea, a country that the U.S. knows very, very well that is a human rights violator. How do we know that? Because the State Department reports that the U.S. have been putting out for the last three decades are consistent about the fact that Equatorial Guinea uses torture, uses incommunicado detentions, and often extrajudicial killings of people that it keeps in prison. So this is the country that the Trump administration has decided to send immigrants, many of whom, as you alluded to in your intro, has already achieved a huge level of protection from immigration judges in the U.S. Now, in the case of these two individuals, Mr. Ahmed Suleiman from Egypt, and we should say Ahmed came to the U.S. when he was 4 years old and grew up in Arizona, right? So this is a 30-year-old man that has, for all intents and purposes, lived in the U.S. his whole life. The other individual, Samson Berhani, is a gentleman from Eritrea. What do we know? We know that these individuals were taken, in my opinion, illegally to Equatorial Guinea on the false pretenses. Many of them did not know until they were almost in Equatorial Guinea where they were going to. And once there, were denied the ability to contact their family members. Their phones were taken away. They've been denied access to lawyers. I myself and my colleagues represent many of these individuals at the African Commission, and we have the lawyers that represent them here in the U.S., and it has been impossible to establish a regular contact with them. So meaning effective assistance of counsel is impossible. Access to family members is impossible. In many instances, access to medication, which many of these individuals need, is impossible. These are two brave individuals that, in the face of injustices, stood up to protect other deportees whose phone was being taken away or who were being harassed by the military. And as a result, they found themselves being subjected, in the case of Ahmed, having a gun pointed at him, and then eventually taken to prison, brought back, hooded, and with ropes tied around their bodies, basically being tortured in front of the immigrants as a sign to the other immigrants as to what happens when you stand up.
0: Tutela Conte, can you talk about what you understand to be the third-party agreement? We just did a story on people being sent from the United States to the Central African Republic, and they got millions of dollars from the United States. In Equatorial Guinea, you talk about it being one of the most closed, corrupt, and repressive dictatorships in the world. Teodoro Obiang has ruled the country since 1979, making him the longest-reigning ruler in the world. What do you know he got?
2: Yeah. Well, a couple of things. And before we talk about what he got, you know, we should be clear, Emmy, that this is extraordinary rendition all over again in broad daylight, right? What did the government of Equatorial Guinea get in return? A couple of things. One, which is insignificant given the level of corruption that exists in Equatorial Guinea, is $7.5 million of American taxpayers' money. But more importantly for the government of Equatorial Guinea is the legitimacy that comes from being on the good side of the United States. Your audience should know, Amy, that this is a government that the U.S. Senate Committee on Investigations in 2004 did a huge report on after investigating Riggs Banks and identified and documented corruption, millions of dollars coming from Equatorial Guinea to the Riggs Banks. In 2010, the vice president who is now running the show, Mr. Teodoro Nguema Obiang, Teodorin, basically also has his assets confiscated by the U.S. Department of Justice following another Senate investigation that looked at how he was able to bring millions of dollars into the United States. And as I mentioned earlier, the State Department has documented year after year the level of human rights violations that exist in this country. So for them, getting the Trump administration to strike this deal It was about gaining the legitimacy that would allow Teodorin, the current vice president, son of the president, to very soon become officially the president.
0: Well, Tutu Alakante, I want to thank you for being with us. We'll continue to follow the cases of Ahmed Soliman from Egypt and Samson Brahane, originally from Eritrea, and so many others, not only who've been sent to Equatorial Guinea, but to other third-party countries as well. Tutu Alakante is human rights lawyer from Equatorial Guinea. He's the executive director of EG Justice. Coming up, the extraordinary performer Sarah Jones on her one-woman play, America, Who Hurt You? Back in 20 seconds.

0: folk musician Nora Brown with Stephanie Coleman singing The Unicorn at the Kennedy Center. This is Democracy Now!, democracynow.org. I'm Amy Goodman. We end today's show with the Tony and Obie Award-winning writer and performer Sarah Jones, known for her Broadway hit Bridge and Tunnel. She's back in New York with her latest solo performance, America Who Hurt You. It's being presented by the National Black Theater and Theater for a New Audience at Polanski Shakespeare Center in Brooklyn. Produced in association with Foment Productions, Cinereach, and Jason Jackson. Sarah Jones has been described as a one-woman global village for her remarkable one-person multi-character shows. Her past productions include Sell By Date and Surface Transit. The acting legend Meryl Streep's called Sarah Jones a once-in-a-lifetime artist. She's also a board member of Democracy Now! I sat down with Sarah Jones last week and began our conversation by asking her about the title of her new show, America Who Hurt You.
1: So, Amy, I'm going to bring a bit of the theater here into the Democracy Now! Studios. First of all, I'm so grateful for you and the work you do, and America Who Hurt You started off as really a podcast thinking about this moment we're in, and it was sort of facetious. America, girl, who hurt you? Why are you like this? Are you all right? You're in danger. You know, it was sort of like a joke. And you're hearing me in a British accent because I was also thinking about the relationship between these two histories. We're in the 250th year of the United States even coming into existence, right, officially. But if people come to the theater or if they know me, they know that part of what I'm playing with is identity. And so I do speak the Queen's English because I'm from Queens, New York. But bringing the idea of America's really trauma, which seems to drive our politics. And, you know, you can watch Democracy Now! To see how that plays out. But it starts with our history of genocide as a country, our history of enslaving, you know, African people, our history of indentured servitude. So many of our, you know, ethnic backgrounds, there's a history of inequality that America has never really talked about or overcome. And now we're erasing it and sweeping it under the rug in wild ways, right? Literally, you go to the Smithsonian and it's like, nothing to see here. You know, all of this isn't true anymore. And so if we don't deal with the reality of how we got here, our history, we're going to keep playing out the same nightmares that we're seeing. So that's a huge part of why the show exists.
0: Your family seems to run counter to everything the government represents today. As you say, you come from Queens, the most diverse borough in the world. Yeah. Talk about your family.
1: Yeah, well, my joke in the show, I come from a multiracial, multireligious family. So you'll meet people in the show who are based on my real life. Here, let me bring somebody out now. Hopefully don't spit out your coffee, but
2: hi there, everybody. Hi, Amy. Wonderful to see you. So Sarah Jones, who you just met, she brings all of us out. I'm related to her. She has older white relatives, black, Latino. We have Christians and Jews. Everybody who's ever been persecuted, you're going to see them on that stage.
1: Anyway, the idea is that across—
0: Hi, Lorraine.
1: Hi. Across genders and across ages and across races, so many of us have experienced an American story that doesn't look like the sanitized, you know, American dream that some people are trying to pretend is our reality. So we're just trying to bring some more truth, you know, into the story. And we want to have a good time. We want to laugh because that's one of the antidotes to the nightmare. You know, they win if we're all in complete misery and isolated. So we're getting into the theater. You know, people should come to Brooklyn and be in real space together instead of doom scrolling and, you know, kind of not connecting up.
0: In your recent Vogue piece, you write about the collective trauma of century-old truths.
1: Yeah, I think that all of us, right, we are such an interesting country in that we have selective amnesia. There are people who can recite, you know, they go do reenactments of Civil War battles, but they don't think about the significance of the genocide of Native Americans and that that's in our land. They don't think about, you know, how there are still laws on the book to this day that discriminate against people that are left over from, you know, like if you look at how our voting, for example, preventing people from voting goes all the way back to making sure certain people, women, black people, you know, the list goes on. But if you look at our voting today, what are they doing? Dismantling the post office and, you know, creating all kinds of barriers that look just like the grandfather laws of the past. So I think, unfortunately, we have historic trauma that is being replicated in different clothes, if you will. But we never really let go of the Civil War, clearly, because some people are making a reboot right now. So the show is kind of trying to look at not shaming and blaming each other, but in the way that trauma comes from somewhere. And I'll give you an example. There's a certain leader who, you know, grew up as a little kid with a de facto Nazi Klansman for a dad, and that dad screamed at him, "You're a loser, you're a loser." Well, now he's running our country and screaming at the world, "You're a loser, you're a loser."
0: Doesn't he come from the same borough you do?
1: He not only comes from the same borough of Queens, he went to the same school as my sister, so a few years apart. But I always say, you can't spell Donald Trump without trauma. You have to use the A twice. But this is what happens when childhood trauma and privilege are mingled together and you just keep letting people fail up and, you know, bankrupt themselves. Now he's bankrupting the country.
0: How does the show explore the issue of patriotism?
1: You know, I think about how patriotism, you know, if you go back to the Declaration of Independence is featured prominently in the show, and we look at how are they trying to rewrite some of us out of it altogether, right?
0: Literally. Your father was a little obsessed.
1: My father was a little obsessed with the Declaration of Independence. He could recite it from memory, not always at the most opportune times. You didn't want him at a party if he was just going to launch it to the Declaration. It's not quite cocktail chat. But patriotism, I think about how the best aspects of America are people's movements. It's journalism like what you find on Democracy Now. It's people who stood up to power. That whenever people admire Americans, or, you know, if you celebrated Labor Day, thank a union, for God's sake, like right here in America. So looking at how patriotism really can be about, you know, our values and diversity, equity, inclusion. These shouldn't be curse words. This is, you know, part of what patriotism can look like, or being proud of the best aspects of America. So that's why I'm trying to sort of shift that lens, because I don't hate this country. I just am saddened and disappointed and afraid of the cliff we're going over if we abandon the best of what America can be.
0: Lonnie Bunch, the first African-American head of the Smithsonian Institution, which runs so many of the museums in Washington. Yeah. He was also happened to be the founding director of the Smithsonian's National Museum of African-American History and Culture, yeah. Has stepped down under enormous pressure. Not that he has said that's the reason why. Yeah. The signs that President Trump has wanted to put up in front of various museums, saying that this information is actually not true in the museums. Those signs haven't been put up yet. But what this all means, and I mean, I think of the federal exhibit in Philadelphia at the first White House, George Washington, that talked about George Washington having slaves, has been totally dismantled. But in all of these cases, in that case, you have people continuing to read what was on in the exhibit in front of the dismantled exhibit.
1: Yeah. I mean, we're in a moment, and I think this connects up with the show. I had this idea come to me that we think democracy is won or lost at the ballot box. And really, it's won or lost at the box office. It's the movies, it's the stories, it's the television we watch, it's our museums, it's our culture, social media. Not what we're thinking about every 4 years. It's 24 hours a day, 7 days a week. Ideas that we are picking up from the culture inform how we behave as public citizens and how we vote, right? So if you don't want the truth out there because you know it would derail your agenda, you're going to put up all the signs that say, you know, pay no attention to that history behind the curtain. And you're literally going to try to erase history. This show, America Who Hurt You, is about restoring the history that has intentionally been erased in hopes that no matter how, I mean, we can see it with the consolidation of media, right? If everybody is watching one mouthpiece that's connected to the president, the truth is over. Like, it's a wrap for the truth if we don't hold on to independent media, independent voices, and theater, you know, and culture.
0: So Talk about where America Who Hurt You started. You start with the British accent.
1: I do. Talk about
0: where this incubated and these parallel histories.
1: Yeah, so part of it, okay, so this is really fun to go back and forth, Amy. Thank you for being a good sport. So part of it is that, as I mentioned, it started as a podcast and we had guests like Jane Fonda talking about climate and Bryan Stevenson talking about civil rights, kind of trying to do that un-erasure of the truth, right? That, I mean, we're in a country where the websites are being scrubbed daily and you can just lose information, you know, right through your fingertips. But that podcast was originally hopeful and happening around the 2024 election when we hoped sanity might prevail. And then once we got the result that, frankly, still seems a little suspicious to me, speaking of, you know, rigorous honesty and truth, I sometimes worry that we're all missing the reality of what happened with that election, but that's a whole other story. Right around that time, I got a commission from Oxford University, and the irony of that is, while it was a great honor, you know, to get to, I got to be the first, they had never had a performing arts center, and part of me wants to say, oh, you're a 1,000-year-old institution, you're the, you know, oldest academic institution in the English-speaking world, and you have no arts. That should tell us why colonialism kind of played out the way it did. But it was wonderful to go there and get to develop work and perform there. But it was not lost on me that in order to write the truth about what's happening in America, I had to go to the UK because my work was being defunded. We're still trying to, I mean, you know, we know how many kind of journalists are being lost in our economy. Black women in particular, I think we've lost 500,000 jobs. They're not even, are there enough of us to lose 500,000 jobs? So we know that we're under threat as artists, as journalists, and, you know, sometimes we have to look farther afield. So Oxford is really kind of the birthplace of a particular version of America Who Hurt You. And it's been incredible to bring it back here as this 250th year and beyond, you know, our standing in the world, our reputation. Not that we were ever perfect, let's be clear. We've needed a reckoning for a long time to talk about our foreign policy, our interventions. But now we've taken the, you know, violence of our foreign policy and now we're enacting it in bigger ways on our own country. And I think we have to talk about that if we're going to survive.
0: Tony and Obie Award-winning writer and performer Sarah Jones, back in New York with her latest solo performance, America Who Hurt You, presented by the National Black Theater and Theater for a New Audience at Polanski Shakespeare Center in Brooklyn for just the next few weeks. So check it out. And that does it for our show. This week, I'll be speaking after screenings of the film about Democracy Now!, Steal a Story, Please, with the film directors here in New York at the IFC Tuesday, Wednesday at the Museum of Contemporary Art in Westport, Connecticut. Then I'll be in London, England, Friday through Monday. Friday night at 8 at the Hackney Picture House, Sunday at Cinema Lumiere in London at noon. And next Monday at the Lewis Depot near Brighton at 8 p.m. Then I head to Copenhagen, Denmark, Tuesday for the screening of Steal a Story, Please at Grand Theater at 7. Next Wednesday through Friday, I'll be in Berlin broadcasting Democracy Now! September 30th through October 2nd. On Thursday, October 1st, the film will play at Spore in Berlin at 7. Check our website for all the details at democracynow.org. I'm Amy Goodman. Thanks so much for joining us.
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5: 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Welcome. Welcome to another edition of Modern Jazz Today. We've got new music, so let's jump right in. Up first is Lucian Ban. The album's called Rush, and we'll check into the track Serenade for Andrew, then Ralph Alessi. The album's called A Sun That Never Sets. We'll check into the track Transitional Imagery, then Ryan Berry. His album's called If I Did Not Speak Out, and we'll check into the title track. Let's dig in.

You are tuned in and treating them ears to Modern Jazz Today with your host, Kerry Gaffney and Jeff Williams. Coming up next on the queue is Bryn Roberts from the album Aloft, the track Stevedore Cosplay.

You're tuned in to Modern Jazz Today with Jeff Williams and Kerry Gaffney. Up next is Christopher Parnas. The album's called Everything You Could Be. We'll check into Unsettling Blue. Then Philip Wiebendorfer. The album's called Tides. And we'll check into the track Simple Task. Let's

You are tuned in to Modern Jazz Today. We appreciate you being here. First up on the queue is the Surefire Soul Ensemble from the album Gemini. The track, Making Moves, followed by Artemis from their album, Arboresque. The track, Smile of the Snake.

You're tuned in to Modern Jazz Today. Up next is Reginald Sinji. The album's called Mosaic. We'll check into the track Fragility of Existence. Then Jeffrey Dean Quartet. The album's called Conceptions. We'll check into the track Prism. Then let's tie things up with Paul Hansen and Raise the Maze. The album is called Calliope. We'll check into the track When Enough is Enough. Let's dig in.

0: that time again when we say goodbye, but only until next week. We look forward to having you join us next time on Modern Jazz Today, where we will be presenting today's artists, cutting their teeth and cutting the edge of sound. Join myself, Carrie Gaffney, and
1: Jeff Williams
0: when it's time to tune in and turn up again. We look forward to it.
2: September 21st, and on this day in 2008, the last baseball game was played in the house that Ruth built. The original Yankee Stadium was completed in 1923 for about $2.5 million and was located in the Bronx in New York City. More than 6,500 Yankees regular season home games were played there during its 85-year history. Yankee Stadium, also the home of the New York Giants National Football League team, and it also hosted boxing matches, college football, concerts, and three papal masses. The stadium's nickname is the house that Ruth built, and it comes from the baseball superstar Babe Ruth, whose prime years coincided with the stadium's opening, but it was on this day in 2008 that the final game in the old Yankee Stadium was played. For KCIW News, I'm Lori Gallo-Stoddard.
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5: Here's your Curry Coast weather outlook from KCIWLP and the National Weather Service. Partly sunny today with a high near 60, moderate north-northwest winds. Tonight, partly cloudy with a low around 54, gusty north winds. Tomorrow, mostly sunny with a high near 61, breezy with moderate north-northwest winds. 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

0: I'm sorry, Dave. I'm afraid I can't do that.
1: Dobar dan, this is Jamie, and you're listening to Radio Stoyevsky, which features music from Russia, the Balkans, and everywhere in between. Today we're going to be doing an episode for all our tech enthusiasts out there, with songs from across Eastern Europe and Eurasia about modern technologies. So for the next hour, we'll hear music from artists that took inspiration from things like computers, the internet, smartphones, and social media. And what you just heard was a song called Computer by the Croatian female synth-pop band Lollobrigida, released back in 2012. It talks about love with technological metaphors, with lyrics referencing a love interest as someone with digital functions that only thinks in the binary, and a chorus that sings, "How do I log in and hack into you so that you only love me?" So, some creative technological writing there. Up next, we're going to move on to another song about computers, which also happens to be from a Croatian duo, although it came out in 1984 when it was part of the former Yugoslavia. So still weave in some nostalgia for some of our technologies that are not so modern anymore, but at the time were wondrous phenomena. It's going to come from the group Denise E. Denise, a band which surprisingly didn't have any band members named Denise, so not sure exactly where that name came from, but they did this nice kind of steamy song about computers, where they sing that they want to be the program on their love interest's computer. The song is called Program Tvog Computera, or The Program on Your Computer. Hope you enjoy it. This is going to be from Denise E. Denise.

That was Denise and Denise with the song Programme for Computer. Now we're going to move into a few songs about the internet, starting with one from Ukraine. This one comes from the great Ukrainian rock band Okean Elzy, and they did a song in 2010 about someone coming alive when they go online at night. So don't know exactly what they're doing, hopefully nothing too creepy and just playing video games or something, but they don't really say, so who knows. Anyhow, the song is very good regardless, and it's called Online, so hope you really connect with this next one. It's going to be Okean Elzy from Ukraine with the song Online.

and everywhere in between. We now have another song about the internet and its ever-increasing role in all of our lives from another popular Russian pop, rock, and ska band, Leningrad. In this next song, released in 2002, they sing about how their address that they give out is actually now a website rather than a physical address. He talks about going in a taxi and saying, "You can find me at www.leningrad.ru or something like that. You'll hear www instead of www because that's how they say it in Russian. So if you like it, this is going to be www by Leningrad from their album Pirati 21 века, or 21st Century Pirates.

That was Leningrad with the song VVV. Up next, we're going to make our way over to new territory in Poland with a song from Julia Marcel. She's a singer-songwriter and pianist who I believe is based in Berlin, but she's actually done a number of songs that are kind of technologically related. She did a song inspired by the game Tetris and generally incorporates a lot of tech-related themes into her lyrics. This next one is going to be a song of hers from 2016 off her album Proxy called Więcej niż Google, or More Than Google. Lyrically, she seems to be telling a love story, potentially with a little bit of cyberstalking woven in. She references the number of times she's checked his profile and how many mentions she gave to this person in her newsfeed in 2015. And in the chorus, she says, "You know more about me than Google," so he must know her pretty well. Not sure exactly what to make of that, but we'll let any Polish speakers out there decide and maybe let me know. This is going to be Więcej niż Google by Julia Marcel.

That was the song Viense Nij Google by Julia Marcel. We'll now hear another song inspired by the popular search browser Google, this time from the Czech Republic. It's going to be a humorous one from Czech singer-songwriter Pokač, his real name is Jan Pokorny, who has described his style as a failed attempt at folk music. In 2021, he released a song on his album Antarctida called To si na Google vyhledajte, or Search for It on Google, which is another one that's very much a product of our digital age and all its conveniences, as well as its annoyances. In the song, Pokač sings about having an email inbox that's bursting at the seams from all the questions he gets from others, and reminding them that Google is a great place for people with questions, as opposed to his inbox. So for anyone getting burnt out from having to deal with too many emails, this song may be for you. It's going to be Pokač with his song, To si na Google vyhledajte.

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2: This is Radio Stoyevsky, which features music from Russia, the Balkans, and everywhere in between. Today, taking a look at some technology-themed songs from around the region. We're going to head back to Ukraine now for a song by an artist named Katya Rogovaya, who has performed under various pseudonyms, although when she released this one, she did it under the acronym style name K-A-T-Y-A, Katya. She's from Kyiv, and in her Katya era, she performed Russian-language electropop. She's also performed under the name Inaya, more of a chill wave project, so check that out if that's more your speed. The song we're going to hear today from Katya is going to be one she released in 2014 about another aspect of computers, a track called Novy File, or New File. In the song, Katya uses the metaphor of uploading a new file for starting anew after suffering from a tale of unrequited love. So hitting restart as we listen to this next one, it's going to be the song Novy File by Katya from her album Enjoy.

That was the song Novi File by Katja. Now we're going to check out a tech-inspired song from Bosnia and Herzegovina, this time from the band Dubioza Collective. Dubioza is known for its crossover style that incorporates elements of hip-hop, ska, reggae, punk, and Balkan music, and many of the band's songs touch on social issues and modern phenomena in a lighthearted, funny way, including in the song we're going to hear next. It's going to be one they released in 2016 called Free.mp3, or the Pirate Bay song, which is actually a satirical song about illegal downloads and copyright infringement. In the track, the band sings in English about how their songs, including this very one, are shared for free on the internet, and it was partially inspired by the jailing of the co-founders of the torrent tracking site The Pirate Bay. And I can confirm that Dubioza still continues to offer their music as free downloads, no matter how popular they are, so they've held true to their beliefs over the years, which you gotta respect, I think. This one came off their album Happy Machine and has a very creative and entertaining music video featuring the band climbing out of computer screens and YouTube videos, so check that out if you want some visuals. This is going to be Dubioza Collective with the song Free.mp3.

That was free.mp3 by Dubioso Collective. We're now going to move into Estonia with a song that isn't necessarily about technology, but does include a lot of technological references. It's a pop song from the Estonian group Pohja Tallinn, who sings in the song about their life growing up in the city of Tallinn, but they reference Facebook and Spotify and Snapchat, so you should listen up for that. It comes up pretty quick all at once, but it makes for a really fun Estonian tongue twister. They sing something like snakid maki, snapid naki, labi snap, snapi chati. I enjoyed how that sounded. Very cute language, that Estonian. So without further ado, this next song is going to be one called Linna Lapsed, or City Children, by the group Pohja Tallinn from their album Alati Olemas.

You're listening to Radio Stoyevsky, which features music from Russia, the Balkans, and everywhere in between. Now we're going to move back to Russia with an early song from Liza Gerdimova, better known by the Russian indie pop world as Monetochka. Monetochka has become one of the best-known indie pop artists from Russia over the years, now based abroad after being declared a foreign agent for speaking out against the war in Ukraine. This next song will take us back, actually, to her earlier days in 2016. It's really about Liza herself and how the internet has been a part of her personal story. Monetochka actually became famous when she was 17 and started posting videos of herself performing her songs from her room on YouTube. Even back then, they were always really clever, making observations about everything from snacks to the war in Syria at the time. In this next one, she sings about how in her real life, she is not cool, she doesn't even wear jeans, and no one invites her to parties. But that's okay, because on the internet, she has all the love and friends and support that she needs. So it's a cute little song, and while her pseudonym is Monetochka, this song will introduce you to the girl behind that persona. It's going to be a track called Ya Liza, or I Am Liza.

That was Magnetichka with the song Ya Liza. We're now going to transition into the last segment of our tech-focused music show today. We did computers, we did the internet, and now we're going to get into some songs inspired by the phenomenon of telephones, smartphones, text messages, and all those kinds of communications technology. We're going to play a song once again from Poland, this one from Fish & Made Tworzywo, who are a Polish band from Warsaw who fuse hip-hop with jazz, down-tempo, and funk music. They also use a lot of technological metaphors in this next song that we're going to hear called Telephone. It's about the strength of the singer's love and desire for someone. He sings, I would like to be your phone that you can't leave without and be without. And I would have 24-hour coverage and circulate around you like satellites. So with that romantic message, here is Fish & Made Tworzywo with the song Telephone off the album Droni.

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going to stay in Central Europe for this next one, from the Czech Republic, with a group from the city of Brno. Their name is Poletime, which means "Are we flying?" And they're very different than what you just heard. They describe themselves as a group of good-looking men playing original banjo punk, future jazz, and country music in turbo chanson spirit. I think you'll actually hear all of that in this next song. It's a track about unrequited love through the singer's story about sending an SMS or text message to a girl that he liked, but when you know it, she never texted him back. Poor guy, broke his heart. So we're wishing this group the best of luck in their dating lives, although if they're good-looking men, as they say, you'd think they should have no trouble. Hope you enjoy this next one. It's going to be the band Poletime, or Poletime, with their song SMSki, off their album Skupina Dobre Vypadajcich Mužů, or Group of Good-Looking Men.

We're coming to the end of our show, sadly, but we'll be closing out with one of my favorite songs from the mix today. This one comes from the Serbian pop singer Marko Mandic. It also features Serbian rapper Wiklas Sky, who is part of the hip-hop project Bad Copy, and a few others. He's also involved with Marcello's Filter Crew, so he's kind of all over the place. This next song is one that's addressed to a girl who constantly takes selfies and then posts them on Instagram. It sings things like, "I always know what you're eating and what you're drinking and what you are doing," and all that kind of stuff. So maybe sounds a little bit creepy, but it's not really a creepy song. It's actually very funny and clever and, more importantly, extremely catchy. It's called Instagram, and if you check out the music video, you can see they're filming it with a selfie stick while also showing the girl taking selfies all around the city. This one's going to come off of Marko's wonderful album Sve što nisi from 2016. Hope you like this next song, and wishing you a high-speed, enjoyable day, whether you're listening online or on the radio. We'll be back next week, but I hope you'll continue to follow Radio Stojevski on Mixcloud, Facebook, and Instagram for all the latest updates in the meantime. This is going to be the song Instagram by Marko Mandic.

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1: The League of Women Voters of Curry County is hosting candidate forums this October. 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

All right, it's time to get back on the air with Latin Explosion. Today we continue with the Caljator tradition that we started a week ago and expand on it.

Yeah, okay, so let's see what's going on here. Cal Jader. So back in the late 60s, 1968, 69, Cal Jader and some partners began their own record label, their own record company, and called it Sky Records. So that was S-K-Y-E, S-K-Y-E, and released two albums, two vinyls got released on the Sky label. One of them was called Solar Heat, and from that one, we just heard the title track, Solar Heat, here on Latin Explosion. And the gentleman that joined up with Cal Jader years later was Poncho Sanchez, and we're going to be bringing Poncho Sanchez and his music onto the show today, as he relates very much to the Cal Jader period, say, of the late 70s, in the 70s, yeah. And we'll hear about his history and maybe even I have a piece of an interview here with Poncho Sanchez recorded in Chicago long time ago. So this is Poncho right now. Poncho Sanchez.

right, so a little bit about the music that we just heard. So we just finished Roberto Torres on vocals and Para Que Aprendas. So pay attention and listen up and learn. Roberto Torres was born in 1940. He was born in Guines, Cuba, okay, and moved to U.S. in 1959, where he became involved in the Latin music scenes in New York City and Miami. He became a real heavyweight on the music scene. Not only was he a nice artist and able to record with his recognizable voice, but he also produced a lot of other records on his labels, Guajiro and SAR labels. He's a singer, musician, his combination of Cuban and Colombian music. He turned it charanga vallenata, was the term he came up for that. And he had a big hit. His biggest hit was Caballo Viejo. Some of you may remember that one. He's a member of Sonora Matancera for a few years, and et cetera, et cetera, et cetera. So there's an there's a star to Roberto Torres in the Union City, New Jersey, Walk of Fame, Celia Cruz Plaza in Union City, New Jersey. Before that, we heard a band from Cuba called Urban Cuban, or the album is called Urban Cuban. The band is actually called P as in Peter 18, and Escuchen Mi Conga is from the 1980s. And we also heard Poncho Sanchez, not Pancho, but Poncho Sanchez. With his own group when he started recording on his own. And as a matter of fact, on that album that we played Tito Puente as a guest. But let's get back to early Cal Jader when he was releasing things on the Fantasy label. So let's go ahead and get something from, this is from the 1950s. Cal Jader. Cal Jader on the vibraphone, of course.

Okay, Cal Jader's saying it's fading out there. So it's Cal Jader Perfidia. And the original recordings by Cal Jader were on the Fantasy label. And in the 1950s, he recorded a couple albums entitled Ritmo Caliente. And then a little later, another one called Más Ritmo Caliente. So Hot Rhythm and then More Hot Rhythm. And these are from like the 1950s with Willie Bobo, Eddie Cano on piano, Willie Bobo on percussion, Vince Guaraldi on piano in some of these early recordings, Al McGibbon on bass, Armando Peraza on percussion, Mongo Santa Maria's on some of these early albums too, Chombo Silva on sax. As a matter of fact, that was Chombo on the saxophone. I recognized him immediately. So that's from the 1950s. And we heard Perfidia. So these were all instrumental cuts. And Cal Jader, you know, continued to record and play around the world until his passing in 1982 in Manila, the Philippines. So we featured the early Cal Jader thing. We're featuring the early things today, and we featured the later things on Verve, two shows ago, something like that. So this is the early things that we're going to listen to. This man that really helped establish Latin jazz on the scene out of his San Francisco base. All right, so this Latin explosion. Let's just get back to the music. Poncho Sanchez.

let me talk about this one because this might be the only time we play this CD and the show today. And I want to tell you what you just heard. What's Your Name, which is kind of like a standard, right? And so what's going on with it is there's a guy called Totico. Eugenio Arango Totico was the main, the person that put that whole effort together with an album called Totico y Sus Rumberos. So Totico and his rumba makers, Pontilla and Encarnacion, they're the vocalists on here. This was recorded in New York. It's dated 1992, and it was produced by René López, who is a producer, a guy that searches out musicians that have a history and a depth and puts them on record. Percussionist, singer, Totico's, his real name is Eugenio Arango, one of the most celebrated figures in the drumming, dancing, and singing culture of New York, rumba. He passed away in 2021. He was 76. He died in a hospice. He was born in 1934 in a district of Havana called Los Sitios. And he was a dock worker. He played rumba down by the boats, by the docks. He shipped out of Cuba as a merchant seaman in 1959, landed in Boston, then moved to New York and never looked back. So 1959, he recorded with Max Roach in 61 and Pupi Legarreta's Charanga Band in 63. And later in the decade, he's recorded with some of the most famous examples of rumba, which is the secular percussion-forward Afro-Cuban music associated with street convocations and dancing, a sound that floats serene vocal melodies over interweaving drums. And Totico and Patato recorded and were on the stage many times together. So that was Totico and Sus Rumberos and the What's Your Name, the doo-wop song that's well known here in the U.S., adapted to that style. So let's go on with more music here on Latin Explosion. Yes. Back to

All right, so that was Roberto Torres and el que siembra su maíz, que se coma su pilón. Okay, so him that raises the corn gets to eat the finished product. You can do that as a translation. Go right ahead. This is Poncho Sánchez.

0: Ajá.
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2: Now, they liked it. Poncho Sanchez and his band recorded live somewhere in California. And Tito Puente's Mama Abuela here on Latin Explosion. All right, so let's go on with the show and check this out.
3: We're downstairs at the Jazz Showcase in Chicago on a Friday night. Between sets by the Cal Jader Quintet that's through town for the first time in something like 10 years. And we're going to be talking to Cal Jader, and also right now we have with us his percussionist, conga player, Mr. Pancho Sanchez, who has been with the Cal Jader Quintet now for 4 or 5 years. A young percussionist, a young conga player that has just popped on the national scene with the Jader Group, and has just recently, how long has it been, Pancho? About 3 months, 4 months?
4: Yeah, about 3 months now.
3: Released his first album as leader, and naturally it's called Pancho. I want people to remember your name.
4: That's it.
3: Go ahead.
4: Actually, it's Poncho, but see, on some of Cal's albums, it says Pancho, right?
3: Oh.
4: So, but actually, my real name is Ildefonso Poncho Sanchez, okay? But
3: Poncho.
4: Yeah, Poncho. But on some of Cal's records, and most of the people who know me playing, they just say Pancho, you know what I mean?
3: Uh-huh, right.
4: And, you know, even if it's spelled Poncho, they just look at it and they still normally just quickly say Pancho, you know? So, it, you know, whatever they want to do is okay with me, you know?
3: It's a real West Coast album with tunes by Claire Fisher.
4: Yeah.
3: And by Rolando Lozano, who's,
4: yeah,
3: who's been out there.
4: Used to be with
3: in LA for a long time.
4: Used to be with Cal and Mongo.
3: Mama Abuela by Tito Rodriguez in here. We'll be listening to it on Latin Explosion, most definitely on the Discovery label. It's an independent label.
4: Yeah, it's a small jazz company from LA, you know.
3: Mm-hmm.
4: And they got a lot of jazz people. They wanted to expand a little bit and do some Latin things.
3: You're the one Latin cat playing in probably the best known Latin jazz group in the West Coast, the Cal Jader Quintet. How does it feel being part of that?
4: Oh, well, man, I love it. You know, I mean, I've been with Cal now about 3 or 4 years, and you know, it's just great being with Cal, and I've been playing with him quite a while, and you know, it's just a great scene, man. You know, and Cal's just a pro. You know, he's just the greatest, man. You know, and you know, he's the one that found the Latin jazz thing. You know, I mean, he's the one that started it all. You know, getting the jazz tunes and then mixing the mambo and the cha cha and all that, the rhythms with the jazz standards. So, you know, he came up with the Latin jazz thing. But I've been a Cal Jader fan all my life. You know. And it was really something when I got to sit in an audition for Cal, because he was breaking up his other group. And,
3: who was the percussionist that you replaced?
4: Michael Smith. Michael. I think Michael had been with him for about 5 or 6 years. And they were, you know how bands get, they having, I guess, their problems or whatever. And Cal decided that he was going to just get a whole new group, you know. And, you know, so he was like, God, you know, letting Cat sit in and stuff. So I sat in with him at Concert by the Sea in Redondo Beach.
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6: Here's your Curry Coast weather picture from KCIWLP and the National Weather Service. Tonight, partly cloudy with a low around 54, gusty north winds. Tomorrow, mostly sunny with a high near 61, breezy with moderate north-northwest winds. And then tomorrow night, expect breezy conditions with a low around 54 under partly cloudy skies. Do a good turn today and tell a friend to turn to Community Radio for the Curry Coast. KCIWLP. 100.7, Brookings, Oregon. I'm Pete Lutz.
4: I sat in with him one night. Some guy introduced me to him, and he said he had heard about me from a few people. So he asked me to sit in, and I was scared.
7: Time.
4: I was scared, man.
7: Test time. Redondo Beach.
4: Yeah. I said, well, you know, I'm just gonna get into it and just do my best, you know. And next thing I knew, man, Cal loved it, and he called me up and gave him the job, you know. And that was about 4 years ago. So I love it, man. You know, Cal's a beautiful person, and you know,
7: the thing with Cal Jader is he never leaves California.
4: Yeah,
7: I know. Well, it's great weather and beautiful women and
4: home sweet home.
7: What about us people out here in Chicago and in the Midwest? I want to hear some of that good sound. Hey, this is the first time that this group is in this area in something like 10 years.
4: Right,
7: it's a long time to wait. And I understand he's just passing through here in transit to New York City.
4: Well, no, that's, he was in New York City.
7: Oh, he's returning.
4: Yeah, he's returning. He came back from New York. But see, Cal
7: did, were at the,
4: Cal did a special, like a guest shot with Willie Bobo's band and Tito Puente's band. Like he went like a solo guest shot. So the band didn't go, we didn't go. So Cal came down from New York, and we met him here, the band, you know. So, you know, that's where that happened, you know. So from here, we start next week at Concert by the Sea in Redondo Beach. Got 2 weeks there,
7: and then you guys are always working out there.
4: You know, I mean, mostly San Francisco and LA and San Diego and like that. You know, and then we do a couple of times a year. We do a tour like Seattle and Portland, the Northwest. You know, so but you know, we're supposed to go back, like I said, to concerts, and then after that, we're gonna do a new album. With a new label also, Kel's meant to with Fantasy Anymore. He's with.
7: I can't believe it.
4: Yeah.
7: After 20
4: after
7: years.
4: After so many years, right?
7: That's
4: after
7: like
4: 85 albums and, but.
7: 85 albums?
4: Well, I think it's, some guy came in here the other night and he brought a box of albums in, of Kel's albums. And I think there was something like 82 albums in that box.
7: A real fan, huh?
4: Yeah, and I said, okay, and Kel had to sign them all, you know? So the next set he played mostly with his left hand, you know? But, you know, Cal, man.
7: Well, he was on Verve for a while.
4: Yeah, right. Yeah, sure. That's when he did the.
7: Well, we'll talk about Cal Jader when I interview him. Let's talk about you and your album a little bit. Who did you play with before getting in the Cal Jader Quintet?
4: Well, I worked with just a lot of the local groups in L.A. And
7: born in Los Angeles.
4: Yeah, you know, and I was born originally in Laredo, Texas.
7: Laredo.
4: And then I lived there just for a very short while, and then I grew up in L.A., actually Norwalk, which is, you know, close to East L.A. But anyway, I worked with all the local groups there and stuff, you know, all the Chicano groups, and then we did some salsa and some funk, and, you know, so that's where I got most of my experience. And then I also worked with a lot of Tejano groups, you know, where they play all the estilo Tejano, you know, polkas and all that, and I played drums and went through everything, man. Then I started playing the little timbales, and then I finally found the conga about 10 years ago. I said, aquí me quedo, you know, this is me, you know. So and from then I learned the bongo, you know.
7: Poncho, how old are you?
4: I'm 27. Yeah.
7: When was the first time that you saw a New York group?
4: Oh, let's see, let me think. Oh, well, when I was, just a kid, I seen a couple of them in L.A. at some parks and stuff, you know. And from then on, man, right there, you know, I said, man, you know, I couldn't sit still, you know. Bailando, man, just moving, you know. It was, you know, great, you know. And I was just a little chamaco, you know, just a little kid, you know. And the thing is with me is I come from a big family. There's 11 in my family, and I'm the youngest one out of 11. And so they, all my brothers and sisters grew up in the, with Cal Jader, Tito Puente, you know, all the charanga bands from Cuba, and the cha-cha, and Rene Touzet, all that, you know. Mm-hmm. So in my house, there was always Latino music being played at all times, you know, and bailando, everybody would be dancing, and I remember they used to always hear the old Chico Sesma show, and, uh-huh. you know, and so, you know, I just grew up with it, and it was...
7: Is he still on the air back there?
4: Chico?
7: Yeah.
4: He was on the air a while back on, I think, Radio Cali, uh-huh. but something happened where he's not on no more, you know, and there, uh-huh. right now in L.A., there's no Latin disc jockey, really, just from time to time, the, you know, the small universities and stuff, but the major stations, and Richard Leos used to be on 105, but...
7: Richard Leos, yeah.
4: Not no more, you know. But
7: I think we went on to law school.
4: Or something, yeah. I don't know. I wish he was still playing, playing the stuff. You know, I used to hear him all the time, you know.
7: Do you know Willie Marin?
4: No, I don't think so. No.
7: He did promotion for some of the salsa record companies for a while. Yeah, out in L.A.
4: Yeah, there's...
7: So then you hooked in on the conga drum about 10 years ago. And
4: yeah, playing.
7: Haven't and, let go.
4: Yeah, and just, you know, I love all the old the Latin bands. And I really like the old Cuban bands, you know. All the old charanga bands and like all the old cachao albums with Tataguines on conga and all those great cats with the tres players and Arsenio Rodriguez and one of my greatest cats, one I really love, I wish he was still around, man, is Tito Rodriguez. I love him, man. Great singer. Just Mr. Everything, man. You know, just great. I love him, man. All the
7: Latin
4: stuff.
7: Latin music
4: know?
7: Really missed a lot when he passed
4: Tito,
7: away.
4: Man. I love all the old, wrote a lot of tunes, you know.
7: Left a hole that hasn't been filled yet, I feel, you know.
4: Yeah, on my record, I do Mama Abuela, you know.
7: Exactly.
4: And I used Johnny Nelson as a vocalist on this. He's a very popular singer in L.A. Originally, I think he worked with Johnny Martinez's mm-hmm. band years ago, yeah. Mm-hmm. And now Johnny Nelson has his own very good Latin band in L.A., real, you know, really authentic and everything. And he's had his own band now, I think, about maybe for 8 or 9 years, Johnny Nelson. So I know Johnny very well, and I asked him if he'd help me on the record. And there's Alex Acuna from Weather Report, and Victor Pantoja from Willie Bobo's band. Yeah. And Mayo, Tiana, Steve Hudster. Now with the Lou Tobacco and Toshiko Big Band, and same with Gary Foster, great alto player, mm-hmm. and naturally and Clara Fisher.
7: The great Clara Fisher.
4: Yeah, man, we're tight, man. We help each other. We just recently did an album with Clara not too long ago also. So we work together a lot, me and Clara. You know?
7: So are you thinking of starting your own group? Is this like a sign of the future?
4: Well, you know, like Discovery has promised me to do a couple more records. So I'm looking for that, and you know, maybe we can do maybe about two more, so there'll be about three albums, and then maybe we can see. I got a contract for three albums, you know, one a year.
7: How do you see Latin music in LA going in the near future?
4: Well, it's kind of hard to say, you know, but I don't know. Well, let's see. For a short while there, it was like more or less dying out, you know, like what, let's see, maybe 8 years ago, it was getting kind of slow there, you know, because what, maybe 15 or 20 years ago, it was really big, then it slowed down, and now I think it's starting to come back alive a little bit. There's a few good Latin bands in L.A., you know, and there's a few Latin clubs, you know, but, I mean, I wish there would be twice as many more, you know, groups and clubs, man, because... Man, I love it. You know, that's just part of me. You know, and I just wish it was a little bit bigger. But I mean, got to give it a little time, I guess. You know, and the disco thing really came in and exploded. So that's what, you know.
7: How do you feel about the disco thing?
4: Well, you know, it's definitely not my bag. You know, but
7: so, I mean, there's no disco in this album.
4: No, right? No,
7: no disco whatsoever.
4: No, nothing to do with that. But
7: sales are gonna go
4: down. Right, yeah. But I did just like on my album, I just did what I think, what I like, you know, what I think music is and what it should be, and you know, it's like there's some salsa and there's some Latin jazz stuff on there, so you know, and hopefully keep on trying to push it. And
7: but you have some horns in there, so
4: yeah. So there.
7: So you're into like a 8-piece band.
4: Yeah. Yeah. So maybe like later on we can I can work a band up, but right now I just got some good friends together and cut an album, and right now I'm exclusively with Cal Jader, you know. But maybe if things get better, I can do what Mongo and Willie did, you know. And that's what maybe I'm hoping for. I'm trying to work up to that, you know, and maybe
7: Fantastic.
4: Get my own group.
7: Well, I personally haven't heard this album yet. As Bunch has been kind enough to turn me onto a copy today, but I have heard other people talking about it in the jazz record stores downtown, and they raved about it. I'm sure it's going to be great, and of course we'll be playing it right here on Latin Explosion. Boncho Sanchez. Well, thank you very much for your time.
4: Thank you.
7: This is like in between sets with the Cal Jader Quintet downstairs at the Jazz Showcase on his historic. Are they starting up again?
4: Yeah, they're starting
7: up. You got to get
4: back
7: up on the
4: stand. I got to go to work, man.
7: On the bandstand.
4: Okay
7: Poncho. Thank you very much.
4: Thank you, Juan.
2: All right, so maybe I should explain a little bit what's going on here. So that was 1979. So we've had this cassette. This is on a cassette. This is the actual cassette that I recorded this thing originally on. And so that's over 40 years. It's a 40-year-old cassette. And as you heard in reference to Latin Explosion, I was already doing a Latin Explosion show back in Chicago back in those days. And here we are doing it again. So I thought Latin Explosion was a good name, you know, like Chevrolet, so I kept it. And you're just trying to keep on going. So that's the interview with Poncho Sanchez. The later in that same night, I interviewed Cal Jader, and we played that earlier. And this is Latin Explosion, so let's go on and play some more music. This is, guess who? Cal Jader. From the 50s.

1950s, recorded live at a place in San Francisco. We got any listeners out there that that are from there? Do you remember the place, the Marines Memorial Theater in San Francisco? Marines Memorial Theater. Recorded in, part of it was recorded in 54, the other part in 1956, here on Latin Explosion. Let's go on with some more sounds.

Barely so, yeah. So, and those were standards, jazz standards from the 40s and 50s, and just picked them up and adapted them to his style here on Latin Explosion. Cal Jader.

that big band is a lot of the same players that. So that's going back to 1965 from an album called Trombón Majadero. The misbehaving trombone or trombonist, 1965. And the leader of this group is Toho, Generoso Toho Jimenez. Many of the players on here are the same people that were in Benny Moré's big band. So they got that big band sound. Cal Jader. Mama Willa.

So yeah, Cal Jader recorded Mama Abuela 2, or also, and that was it right there. That's from an album called Primo, with that was much later, that's 1973, and that was recorded in New York. Charlie Palmieri was the pianist on it, and it was really just New York musicians with Cal Jader as a guest, and they did Tito Rodriguez's big hit, Mama Abuela. Just a little bit more about Cal. Primo, the album that we just played, a primer in Latin music, with classics from the books of Machito, Tito Rodriguez, Joe Cuba, and others, reinterpreted in an all-star setting, the esteem with which Cal Jader was held in his for his innovations in the idiom is obviously from the spirited writing and keyboard contributions of Charlie Palmieri, and the equally joyous writing of Mario Bauzá, especially, and the timbales of Tito Puente. So yeah, as we continue our rap, so that was from the 1973. Now we're going to go back to the 50s, 1956. So after Dizzy Gillespie, Cal Jader was the most the American musician most important in the amalgam of jazz and Afro-Cuban rhythms into an authentic and vital music. So beginning in the 50s, Jader's bands profoundly influenced the course of Latin jazz. This next piece we're going to play is from an album called Latin Kick. And they had great covers. The cover art from these 1950s records is really, really clever. I wish you could see it. As a matter of fact, I think you can. Just go to Latin Explosion Facebook, and I have a bunch of covers of the music I'm playing on today's show. So let's go back to 1956, and here we go with Cal Jader.

So, okay, we're jumping around here, the different months of the year. So we played, I remember, April, and before that, September Song. And just now ending Invitation from the album Latin Kick by Mr. Cal Jader that we're featuring. Early Cal Jader on this show. We did much later Cal Jader a couple of weeks ago, but early Cal Jader really means the music that he released on the Fantasy albums, on the Fantasy label. So let's go for another one. And this one, this is 1958. But you know what? Mongo Santa Maria was already in the band here. Willie Bobo, look at this band. Mongo Santa Maria, Vince Guaraldi on piano, Al McKibben on bass, and Willie Bobo on timbales, and just Cal Jader. So you'll recognize this tune also.

0: That's a good one.
1: Just five people on here. Just five people on this band. Cal Jader, Mongo Santa Maria, Vince Guaraldi on piano, Al McKibben on bass, and Mr. Willie Bobo. And in case you're interested, that's called Latin Concerts, the name of that. It was recorded in 1958 in San Francisco, California. We go on with more until the end of the show. Cal Jader, stomping at the Savoy.

That's also on the Fantasy label, Cal Jader and Stompin' at the Savoy from a CD called Black Orchid. So all of the stuff that we've heard in this entire show, actually, by Cal Jader has been on the Fantasy label. But it turns out that his biggest hit, his biggest Latin jazz hit, was not on the Fantasy label. It was on Verve. And it's just do justice to play his biggest hit on the show. So that's what we're going to do it right now before we run out of show. This is Cal Jader. And that one. He called it Salt Sauce with a bottle of hot sauce in the cover. Cal Jader.

So, Soul Sauce is the name of the track on the Verve label, and the vocals were mainly by Willie Bobo, who's a percussionist, and that percussion sound that you heard there, that's called a quijá, a donkey's jawbone. And after they dry it out, you know, after they dry out the bone, it actually has a nice musical percussion sound that is used in their recording. I hope you noticed it. All right, I think we're going to wrap up the show. We're going to wrap it up with Cal Jader, no less. This is called Autumn Leaves. Get all the months and times of the year here, courtesy of Cal Jader.

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3: Here's your Curry Coast weather picture from KCIWLP and the National Weather Service. Tonight, partly cloudy with a low around 54, gusty north winds. Tomorrow, mostly sunny with a high near 61, breezy with moderate north-northwest winds. And then tomorrow night, expect breezy conditions with a low around 54 under partly cloudy skies. 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I'm Pete Lutz.
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Aquario from Brazil, and Marcelo Calado. 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I Feel Hope Coming. 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Shirley's Weird Accordion from a bootleg I found of the Beatles called A Doll's House. From Putumayo, we heard Say Malit. And we opened up with a 78 from High Hatters, I'm a Dreamer, Aren't We All? All mixed up. Peter Beauchamp, glad you tuned in. Lots more to get to.

0: from Yola Tengo, More Stars Than There Are in Heaven. Blood Ties from Rowena Wise. Brian Eno, classic instrumental, Somber Reptiles. Where Is Mr. Raccoon from Soft Loft. Donald Byrd and Voices with Chant from 1964, coming out of Quarto Alto, I Just Don't Know. Hallelujah from LaTroite House Ensemble, featuring the Soweto Gospel Choir. And we opened up with Fingers from Joyce and Tutti Moreno. All mixed up, Peter Beauchamp, glad you tuned in. Lots more to get to.
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2: Here's your Curry Coast weather picture from KCIWLP and the National Weather Service. Tonight, partly cloudy with a low around 54. Gusty north winds. Tomorrow, mostly sunny with a high near 61. Breezy with moderate north-northwest winds. And then tomorrow night, expect breezy conditions with a low around 54 under partly cloudy skies. 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